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0: Hi, I'm Mike Spindler, your host for Raven Story. In this chapter, Franklin Simon told me about bear hunting and trapping fur bears while he was growing up near Huslia.
1: We used to go out hunting all the time, you know, just me and my sister, just two of us, you know, mom and dad. And first thing in the fall, we used to go out, you know, hunt bears and stuff with me and dad. I remember the first time I caught one in the, out there in the middle of Jack Spruce. I thought it was beaver. You know, I didn't know what beaver would be doing out there. I thought the beaver going back and forth. It had a trailer under. Called my old man, but he was already half mile home, I guess. You know, he used to walk fast. Start trapping weasel, mink, fox and stuff. Trapping season open. We opened kind of early, though. Used to open November 15th. We used to go out on the 1st of November, you know. You'd suck to something if you catch 2-3 mink. We were caught, what, 10 the first time. And it was, 12. Bought an engine. That's pretty good, I think. It cost pretty good. There hardly any wolf days. Wolverine. Martin, maybe a few Martin. Right now, there's Martin from someplace to come through. It'd be lucky if we get one Martin off his stake. You feel a lot of mink, though. And run where I trap, you know. Nowadays, there's Martin. A lot of otter, beaver. In fact, they say a lot of muskrat them days.
2: Can you compare the abundance of wolves long ago with the abundance of wolves now?
1: I think there are more wolves right now than long ago. I'm pretty sure. Because we'd be lucky if locked down the camp, you know, one or two come by once in a while. They're usually up on the mountains, I guess. Right now, they're all over the place.
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7: Sounds wild. Hi, I'm Riley Woodford for the Alaska Department of Fish and Game. A snow machine hauls a sled across the wide-open, snow-covered tundra of western Alaska. A wildlife biologist is headed to a research site where he and his colleagues have been live-trapping Alaska hares. The Alaska hare is found only in western Alaska. It's the giant cousin to the snowshoe hare, almost three times bigger. Some folks call Alaska hares tundra bunnies. Alaska hares favor open maritime tundra habitat and coastal lowlands with alder thickets, sedge flats, and wet meadows. The meadows are not wet on this winter day. They're white, as are the Alaska hares. Like snowshoe hares in winter, they turn solid white with black-tipped ears, which are noticeably stubby and short compared to the ears of a snowshoe hare. This biologist has been catching Alaska hares, examining them and equipping them with small tracking devices. Populations of Alaska hares have declined in recent years, and biologists are trying to better understand the status of the population, their movements, diet, and habitat use, and learn what might help. Sounds wild. I'm Riley Woodford.

0: Hi, I'm Flint Brown, your host for Raven Story. Hunting bears in the winter can be tricky unless you know where to find their dens. In this chapter, Joe Beatus tells about a den that supplied three different bears.
1: So one winter I was hunting up that way, so it started to get dark and going down the hill, and there was bird snooze there, and there was bear den in there. You know, used to be river some time ago, because that rock, you know, river rock, washed gravel in there. Nothing in there. So, about 4 or 5 years after that, William Kaycook started a trap with me over there. So I tell him, we'll check that bear hole. Your dad told me about it, Hank Kruger's bear hole. Hank, he used to run the store for Sam Dubin up at Lakakit. And he used to be down here in earlier when Alfred Isaac went to school in England. And I stopped way up there, and I hear it just getting daylight in fall, trapping season open. And I tell him, we're going to look for that bear hole. I mean, we're going to check it. So I go up there and tie my dogs. And by that time, he come out on the lake, and he go way up there and up on the hill, open country, you know. So he ties his dogs, and we go up the ridge, and here's that bird snool is. And I tell him that's where big male bear is there. There was nothing in it for how many years. So Andy Anderson, we in Alaska Airlines, he was going to haul dog food over to lake in my cabin. So I tell him we have to haul him over there. So we go around and camp there. And then we just got to the lake calling that bear meat in. The next day he's supposed to come. And there's some caribou around. So I tell him, let's hunt the caribou. And we got some caribou up there. And we just hauling to the lake, the cabin lake, when he come. He hauled dog food and coming back, hauled caribou. I tell him, you watch. The huge boys will come over early in the morning. Around 5 o'clock next morning, our dogs started holler. There's dog team coming, a whole bunch of them. Daniel, Art, Henry, Lee, and there's more. Bill William, lots of caribou run. No caribou over here that winter. But they go that far, so they haul caribou. All dog team, not snow good them days. Big camp there, lots of dogs. We hear shoot. And I tell William, we got our caribou already. We can hunt bear. Let's check Grandpa beat his bear hole. Go up that way. We hear shoot all over, and pretty soon I hear somebody has started a holler. And that was William Kaycook. He went I tell him where, right on Hawk River Trail from Red Mountain, 1933. My grandpa, my stepdad, Grandpa Beatus bear hole, he got bear there that year, 1933. Okay, William got one there, same den, and William make cut hole through in on top. So not too long ago, me and Alfred, we tell him, run February a month, let's check it. Grandpa Beatus bear hole, and William Kaycook got one not too long ago, I tell him. February a month, pretty soon I see that hole right through the, about 3 foot snow. That brown, that means something in there. I tell him, Alfred, go ahead, shovel the snow. William, he make hole when he get bear there, but he closed that one down there, and he moved back. So three black bears have been killed in that same one den ever since I've been over there.

Raven Story is produced at KLYU Galena in partnership with Joe and Celia Bedis and the U.S. Fish and Wildlife Service. Interviews were conducted by Mike Spindler and Orville Huntington, and I'm your host, Clinton Brown.

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0: Alaska.
1: It's weather time now for the lower Keokuk and middle Yukon valleys. Tonight, it looks like a cloudy one with a low in the upper 40s. But back to partly sunny skies tomorrow. It'll be a high somewhere in the mid-60s. Expecting more partly sunny days ahead through the weekend here in Galena. Heading over to Tananaw now. Tonight looks partly cloudy for you and a low of 40 to 45. It'll be a cloudy Wednesday tomorrow with a high 67 degrees in the afternoon. You'll see a low again in the 40s Wednesday night, and partly sunny skies went out starting Thursday there in Tananaw, and they're going to stay for the weekend at your place, too. Over to St. Mary's, partly cloudy for you tonight, and a low in the mid-40s. A mostly sunny Wednesday ahead with a high mid-60 range. It'll be mid-40s again Wednesday night. You, too, will see a partly sunny Thursday, but a little bit of rain coming at you over the weekend out there on the Yukon Delta.
2: It is hot today. I'm turning on this fan. Meanwhile, I'm not going to use the oven tonight. I'll make a cold dinner. Let's see what we have in the fridge.
3: It's pretty early in the morning, but my apartment is already sweltering. We're up in the third floor in what used to be the attic of this building, so it gets really hot up here in the summer. So that means the AC is getting put on today.
2: We depend on our air conditioning and refrigeration to keep us cool, but they put us in a bind. The more we run them, the more electricity we use, the more greenhouse gases we release. This means that the technologies designed to keep us comfortable in hot weather...
3: Well, when the AC doesn't cut it, the way I really stay cool is by getting a cold drink out of the fridge.
2: And our soda and beer chilled are at the same time helping ensure even hotter summers.
3: I go through so much seltzer in the summer.
2: We need artificial cooling for survival, but it also warps our sense of comfort and what is normal. How did we get into this vicious cycle, and is there a way out? This is Big Picture Science. I'm Molly Bentley. In this episode, the extensive network of artificial cold that keeps our food ready to eat, how air conditioning made the summer blockbuster possible, and a company that's helping us keep our cool more efficiently. This episode is Cold Comfort. Going to put these items out on the counter for you to think about and then guess which of them should not go into the refrigerator, according to our next guest. I have here a carton of milk, a peach, and a tomato. The answer is revealed in my conversation with reporter Nicola Twilley. She has shown how almost everything we eat has been transformed and much of it made possible by a vast chain of cold, from caves to warehouses to our fridges. And it raises the question, are we over-dependent on our cooling machines? Nicola is the co-host of the Gastropod podcast. She is a contributing writer at The New Yorker, and she is the author of Frostbite, How Refrigeration Changed Our Food, Our Planet, and Ourselves. And she began by explaining how it all began. That is, how far back our use of cold to keep food from perishing goes.
4: I think it goes way back. A long time before humans knew how to make cold, we had realized that cold helped preserve food. And so there are archaeologists who have done sort of experiments and think that humans were using the natural cold of caves, for example, which helps preserve. They would deliberately store bone marrow in there and keep it over the summer as a sort of snack. Ready, you open the bone just like a can, scoop out the marrow. So people have been using it for a while without any ability to make it or any knowledge of really what it was, but a realization that it certainly helped preserve things.
2: At some point we had, moving ahead from the Neanderthals, many thousands of years, we had ice houses, maybe in the 18th century or at least the 19th century, and these were big blocks of ice. The ice would be cut from rivers or from lakes. Was that the beginning of the icebox, of refrigeration, of mechanical refrigeration?
4: Yeah, it's really interesting. So ice, this is this very ephemeral thing, right? And you have a lot of it when it's cold, which is when you don't want it. You want it in the summer when it's hot. And so a lot of human ingenuity has been put into figuring out how to store ice. Ice houses were the preserve of aristocrats. They were a luxury, but they were a necessity if you were an aristocrat. And it wasn't until the 1800s that ice was really democratized. It's a high school dropout called Frederick Tudor, a New Englander, who grew up wealthy with an ice house on his estate. And he became the ice king, they called him, because he is the person who figured out, well, he and his assistant, Nathaniel Wyeth, figured out how to design ice houses that really reduced shrink so that you could harvest blocks of ice off lakes at scale all across the U.S., build up these huge ice reserves, and then ship them, not just, you know, around the Northeast, but around the world. American ice was being shipped to Mumbai, to Sydney, to Cape Town. America's abundance of natural cold and the way we could ship it out, it was kind of the equivalent of Saudi oil is today. Like, it was this incredible natural resource that we were monetizing and that the rest of the world depended on.
2: Of course, you don't want to chip a little bit of that lake ice and put it in your drink in case you're getting all kinds of little microbes and leaves and things like that. But that's another story, perhaps.
4: Well, that was the reason that mechanically made ice, one of the reasons mechanically made ice took over is because natural ice was great and it was in abundance. But we're talking about the 1800s at this point. There is no EPA. There is no requirement to treat wastewater. And as America is industrializing and urbanizing, people are pouring all kinds of crap in the water. And so natural ice was making people sick. We had a lot of it. It was abundant. It was in many ways better than mechanically made ice and cheaper, but it was making people ill.
2: That is so interesting. Well, to give

0: food to live in on its way from the farm to the table. What I didn't realize is that it's not just, you know, we built these spaces and now our food can travel long distance. That had an incredible transformative impact on what we eat, where it's grown, how it tastes, how good it is for us, how good it is for the planet. Everything from, you know, Irish independence to the invention of the hoodie, you can trace back to the refrigeration. And so in going to see these places, just out of curiosity, I fell down a decade-long rabbit hole.
1: Those places include industrial facilities, and you visited some of those. One was in the Ozark Mountains, I believe. What did you learn about the role that industrial facilities play in filling the promise of the two, and what is it like to walk into one?
0: Yeah, so industry experts call this the cold chain, and your domestic fridge is just the tip of the iceberg, literally. There is a whole world of refrigerated spaces that are supplying, you know, your fridge is the end point. So warehouses, trucks, you know, refrigerated shipping containers. But they are, first of all, huge. There's a lot of former limestone mines in the Ozarks that have been converted into refrigerated and frozen food warehouses. But these spaces are honestly astonishing. Okay, this one place, it's right next to Kraft's biggest mac and cheese factory. They store a lot of the Kraft surplus. It is absolutely ginormous. It sort of has its own weather down there. One of the underground spaces I visited in Carthage, the refrigerated warehouse manager told me he hasn't even seen all of it. It is genuinely huge. We drove around for a couple of hours.
1: I'm just imagining turning a corner and just seeing stacks and stacks of, you know, cheddar or whatever it might be. Is it just huge blocks of cheese? Cheese everywhere? Or do you, how much is down there?
0: A lot of it is in cans, big yellow drums. So it's not, you know, aging gently on the shelf, absorbing the fungal inhabitants the way it would be in a European cheese cave. And you start to get a sense of, like, what it takes to feed America, basically. I mean, this amount of food, it's overwhelming.
1: What does cold do to food? Why do we put things on ice or in refrigerators?
0: So obviously, in some senses, cold is a time machine. It slows down everything. And in so doing, it slows down the rate of decay. So that's what's happening, say, with meat or milk. You are basically making the microbes that want to eat those things before we can much more sluggish. You can knock out those microbes, say, within, if you ultra heat pasteurize milk, you just kill them all, right? And that's how you preserve the milk. Well, in cold, you don't kill them, but you just make them so slow that they don't reproduce fast enough to get to be where there's enough of them that they would cause us harm. With fruit and vegetables, it's a little different. Fruit and vegetables, when you harvest them, they're still alive, which is it was a sort of disturbing thing for me to find out, but they are still breathing. They call it respiring, so we don't get as freaked out, but they're breathing. And like us, they have a certain number of breaths that they can take before they die. And the whole trick is to just slow down how fast they're breathing so that when you do that, that slows down how fast they're metabolizing. So you don't want them to breathe. You don't want them to metabolize. Essentially, you want them to hibernate. And that's what the cold does. It makes them breathe very, very slowly.
1: I wonder if you could tell us what happens to, say, a Washington State apple once it's picked.
0: Yeah, this is the thing. I just as a side note, you know, we think that like those Silicon Valley billionaires with their life extension regimes are like, you know, the cutting edge of immortality. No, it's a Washington State apple. We are tweaking those to live as long as humanly possible. So what happens is they're harvested and then they are chilled and they are put into not just refrigerated but controlled atmosphere warehouses. So cold does a great job of slowing down how fast these apples breathe, but you can do even more by tweaking what they're breathing. And different varieties of apples have different atmospheric requirements. So what you need to do

0: is you'd need to take down the oxygen really, really low. It just has pores that are letting in, that taking in oxygen to fuel all the metabolic reactions in the cell and exhaling carbon dioxide. And if you can reduce the oxygen levels as low as possible, if you can give them as little oxygen as humanly possible, then they can hardly metabolize because they're only getting a tiny bit. So that's how it works.
1: And I think people will be stunned to find out how old that apple is, or could be, the one that you see in the grocery store.
0: Yeah, I mean, again, we shouldn't be stunned because, you know, we know when apples are harvested. And so if it says it's a Washington State apple and you're eating it in late June, it wasn't harvested in late June. It was harvested the fall before, and it's probably coming up on its first birthday. And people are horrified by that, but they shouldn't be, because it is one of the things I think is really interesting about refrigeration is it's made us sort of forgetful about when things are in season, what it takes to get them to us. And it's a willing forgetfulness. People don't want to think of their apple being that old. And in fact, when refrigeration was first introduced and people were first asked to eat, you know, these were first put on the market, apples that were a year old, American consumers were horrified. They were like, there's no way I'm going to eat that. It's not fresh. And so the definition of freshness had to change. And now we've internalized that new definition and we don't even think, well, when was this harvested? Our food can spend months, years in refrigerated warehouses, and we don't think about that time. It's invisible to us.
1: Can you say then what we have lost and what are we missing out on? Besides maybe taste, nutritional value, is there another cost to this extensive use of refrigeration?
0: Yeah, so first of all, there are an awful lot of benefits. And I really, really, I always have to put that up front because I am not a person who's like, get rid of your fridge. No, even if you do get rid of your fridge, you're still at the end of a cold chain. So it makes no difference. And you don't need to. So refrigeration, many, many, many, many, many, many benefits. But, and one of the reasons I wrote the book is, those benefits have been widely celebrated. What hasn't been as well documented are the costs. And given that right now we are exporting a U.S. cold chain all over the world, it seemed important to add up those costs. And so some of them are flavor, which might not matter to you. I think it matters. But I think there are bigger picture issues, which are, okay, now we can have, there's a food writer called Joanna Blythman who refers to the cornucopia of the modern supermarket as permanent global summertime. And it is, you can have blueberries on Christmas Day, you can have asparagus every day of the year, it is a bounty. On the other hand, you can only have the varieties that have been bred to withstand refrigeration, so there's a lot of fruits and vegetables that can't be refrigerated. And also it is sourced from all around the world. And that has its own problems too. So when you are having that Peruvian asparagus, you are contributing to, you know, the fastest depleting aquifer in the world. And then we haven't even talked about the climate problems, which are massive. Cooling is 10% of global greenhouse gas emissions already. That includes space cooling, but refrigeration is a big chunk of that and growing. So it's a huge problem.
1: Well, then, is there one food that people over-refrigerate that does not need to be refrigerated? It is fine on the counter or the shelf, but we make the mistake and refrigerate it. Anyway, what's the number one candidate?
0: Oh, my gosh. I mean, I will never forget the look of horror from one scientist when I put a peach in the refrigerator and she was like, this is the stone fruit killing zone. Like, don't do it. But I would say, I have to say tomatoes. You're disabling the machinery that makes flavor. You just eat them instead.
1: Nicola Twilley, thank you so much for joining us to talk about frostbite. It's been a real pleasure talking to you.
0: Thank you. It's been so much fun talking to you.
2: Okay, so the carton of milk goes back in the fridge, but the peach and tomato stay out. Thanks to the insight from Nicola Twilley, co-host of the Gastropod podcast and the author of Frostbite, How Refrigeration Changed Our Food, Our Planet, and Ourselves.

0: too much.
1: Next, why air conditioning is refrigeration for people and how we got addicted to it. Why the technology that beats the heat is cold comfort on Big Picture Science.

0: Before we talk more about cooling down, a reminder of the extent to which the planet is heating up. When we spoke with reporter Jeff Goodell about his book, whose title pulls no punches, The Heat Will Kill You First, for an episode about extreme heat, he provided a vivid description of what it was like to walk outside on a 115-degree day in Phoenix.
1: I was staying downtown, and I opened the door from the hotel that I was in, and I walked out into what felt like just a wall of heat. And it was shocking, and it felt solid, and it felt alive, and it felt immediately oppressive. And I had about 15 blocks to walk to get to my meeting. And by the time I completed those 15 blocks, my heart was pounding. I was feeling lightheaded. And I realized that if I had to go another 15 or 20 blocks, I could be in real trouble. And it was right then that I decided that most people don't understand that how dangerous heat is. Actually, the feeling of 115 degrees, the actual feeling of trying to exist at a level of temperature that is beyond what we humans have evolved to deal with.
0: But we are compelled to find ways to deal with record heat because hot and even hotter days are in the forecast, and not only for Phoenix. Cities around the world continue to break summer temperature records. Heat affects us in tangible ways, as our assistant producer Shannon Geary knows, because even summers in New England are getting unbearable. She found out how a local company, Transera, in Somerville, Massachusetts, is finding new and more efficient ways to help us keep our cool.
2: My name is Eric Morrison. I am the chief cooling engineer at a startup called Transera, and we mostly operate out of Somerville near Union Square.
3: Well, one thing, are you from the New England area? Okay, then I'm sure you've heard, as I've probably said to people many times, and I think many people say, that summers here are brutal. And it's not because of the heat, it's because of the humidity.
2: Right.
3: I live in a pretty small apartment. I've got two window AC units, and I swear it doesn't seem like they do anything some days. Why are ACs so bad at dealing with humidity?
2: Generally, in a small residential setting, air conditioners are bad at dealing with humidity because they are A, inefficient, B, probably not well maintained, and C, made on the cheap. They don't have a lot of intelligence to determine what the best operating state is.
0: We should pause here and say how air conditioners like Shannon's work. When you press that button, your AC begins doing two things: cooling the air and removing moisture from it, although it has a limited capacity to absorb moisture, which is key to our story. Air conditioners rely on the continuous cycle of a phase change of a material called a refrigerant, going from a compressed gas state to an expanded liquid state and then back to gas again. When it's a gas, it releases heat to the outside world. When the refrigerant is a liquid, because that's cooler than the gas state, it draws the heat from your hot, muggy apartment. As the liquid refrigerant absorbs the heat of your room, it becomes a gas again, and the whole thing starts over. And amazingly, this process hasn't changed much from the early 1900s.
2: If you were to time travel back to the beginning of air conditioning from now, an air conditioning technician could generally understand what's going on. Obviously, the bells and whistles and the computer boards and all that would be completely foreign, but the overall physical principles and what's happening are the same. So this is the prototyping lab. It's where we do a lot of the building. And you can see it's kind of like your childhood bedroom.
3: Lots of things strewn about. More science going on here than in my childhood bedroom, I have to say.
2: Science is a compliment there. The climate chamber, which we're standing outside of now, it's basically a big box that we're able to get one side really hot and humid, and then the other side we try to, cool down.
3: This is like the simulation testing a little bit.
2: Exactly. Simulation is the perfect word for it.
3: It's almost like being inside one of those styrofoam coolers.
2: Mm-hmm. We have heaters and humidifiers in here to create what it would be like to walk in your apartment after being on vacation for a week, and it's July, and it's really hot and sticky.
3: So. And everything's cooking.
2: Yeah, everything's cooking, so we want to counteract that, and so we need to study how quickly we were able to do it, how effectively we were able to do it, and how much energy we're using to do it. So,
0: what Shannon learned is that traditional air conditioners handle humidity through an energy-intensive process. That's because they have to overcool the humid air to take the moisture out. The company Transera is improving that process by building units that dry the air before it's cooled. The result? Air conditioners that are better at dehumidifying and that use less energy.
2: Our sort of proprietary technology is something that deals with the humidity in a passive way. Instead of having to have the refrigeration circuit work really hard to get below that dew point to get all the moisture out of the air and drip down off the evaporator, we have a sponge-like material that intercepts the air, removes the moisture, and gives you warm, dry air so that you just have to cool it, therefore creating less of a latent cooling load on the air conditioner itself.
3: Can you speak to, you know, when I think about factors that are contributing to the climate crisis, I have to say my mind doesn't immediately go to air conditioning units. I tend to think about things like cars, planes, shipping vessels, you know, gas, electricity, etc. Can you speak a little bit to the part that air conditioners are playing in this cycle of, you know, helping us manage increasing temperatures, but also potentially contributing to them?
2: Sure. So you can look at it a couple different ways. If you look at the overall carbon footprint that we impose on the Earth, 4% of that total comes from air conditioning alone. So
3: 4%? Wow. 4%.
2: All carbon emissions globally. Now, there are a lot of other things that contribute, but if you're thinking about, oh, little old air conditioner in the corner that I'm not giving a second thought to is creating 4% of the carbon emissions, well, there's a lot of room for improvement because a lot of air conditioners aren't efficient. Now, fast forward to the last 10 or 15 years, our lights are more efficient, our computers are more efficient. So why can't our air conditioners be more efficient? Yeah, so I can do a loop through here and show you some other stuff.
3: That sounds great. I'll say this is definitely a lot nicer looking than a lot of the portable air conditioners. It's kind of, it almost looks like an old, like, radio, I want to say, with the kind of brown slatted panels out front and the wood top.
2: Yeah, so the idea behind this is, you know, everything now has to look vintage and from another era, but also have all the modern bells and whistles. But outside, we want to make sure that it doesn't look like you have a science experiment operating in your apartment.
3: So Transera's air conditioners have this metal organic framework. You said it kind of acts like a big sponge soaking up water, and that way the rest of the components of the air conditioner don't have to work to, they only have to work to cool the air, not also take liquid out of the air. Can you explain a little bit more about what that looks like? I mean, if I opened it up, would it look like a big sponge?
2: A little bit. The material itself, it's not terribly new, but metal organic framework, or we call it MOF, has been studied for the last 30 or 40 years. And what we're doing is not anything new. The way we're doing it is new, and the types of substances we're using is new. But desiccants, which you probably see every day when you open a package or you get a little pill bottle and there's a little thing inside of it that's absorbing moisture. That's what a desiccant is. And so we use
3: Those little silica gel packets that very clearly say do not eat?
2: Yeah. Yep. And do not eat it. But overall, dehumidification has been around for, you know, as long as we've been shipping things. So as far as what it looks like, it sort of looks like a rigid sponge. So it's not something you'd want to run across your skin, but it's definitely something that looks like a sponge. So it has open pores and air can pass through it. And the whole reason that a MOF is good at removing moisture is, well, there's a couple of reasons. One, it has a very high surface area for how much mass it has. So our MOF material allows humid air to pass through it, and based on what temperature it is at, so if it's cool or hot, if it's slightly cool, then it will absorb the moisture into the little crevices and pores and orifices inside of the material. Then, well, where does it go? Well, it doesn't just disappear. So we have to heat it up and bake it off. But if you recall that during the refrigeration cycle, there's a hot and the cold part. Well, most air conditioners only use the cold part, and then the hot air is just kind of evacuated or exhausted outside, and it's gone. Well, we are able to use that hot air to bake our MOF and then remove the moisture, and so that it can be regenerated, and the whole process can start over.
3: Okay, so you're lifting the front slats off. Where about is that metal sponge framework, or the MOF?
2: Yep, so it pretty much sits in the middle and everything rotates around it. Because we have to pass air, cool air on one side and hot air on the other, because we have to do that, it sits in the middle where the air can easily access it.
3: Since you're pumping out mostly air and just more humid air, putting moisture back out into the outside air, is there any water drippage?
2: No, we don't create condensate for the most part on our residential devices. All of that is absorbed when it's in a vapor state and then exhausted in a vapor state.
3: Got it. Okay. So no risk of walking under this and getting a trickle on your head.
2: Yeah, that's also a high selling point. The process itself is very simple. The details in making it effective and energy efficient and cost effective to install is where the kind of the science comes in.
3: Well, Eric, thank you so much for talking with me today.
2: Sure.
0: That's Shannon Geary and engineer Eric Morrison keeping their cool at the company Transera in Somerville, Massachusetts. Their discussion underscores the dilemma of our hotter future. We need air conditioning to survive sweltering temperatures, but the growing dependence on AC makes the world hotter. Well, someone who has thought about how we got here and how we might escape this unfortunate feedback loop is Stan Cox. As lead scientist at the Land Institute, he has had a long career dedicated to achieving sustainability on this planet, and that includes researching and writing a book that he talked to Seth Shostak about, Losing Our Cool, The Uncomfortable Truth About Our Air-Conditioned World.
4: Stan, when was it that air conditioning finally, if you will, developed legs, that it finally became commonplace, both in offices and in homes?
5: It became somewhat commonplace in the 1930s in certain parts of commerce, especially the movie theater, which apparently were pretty stuffy, sweaty, not so pleasant places in the days before air conditioning. But it really took off after World War II in the 1950s. But even at that point, by 1960, still only 12% of American homes had any kind of air conditioning. And then the real increase was in the 70s, 80s, and 90s. And by that time, we had become more or less saturated.
4: There seems to be a story that air conditioning was introduced into the printing business earlier than it was in terms of offices and houses, because otherwise the paper would curl. And you don't have a flat sheet of paper, it's hard to print on it. Is that true?
5: Yes, the credit for the very first air conditioning system, and I believe it was around 1917, was in a print shop in Brooklyn. And I even went and visited the building where that print shop was now, which is now full of artists, of course. But you could see in there where the original ducts had been and so forth. And at that point, nobody was thinking about cooling people, but a lot of processes like printing that required cooler or at least not hot air and lower humidity depended on that these early air conditioning systems.
4: If somebody said, well, what's the difference between, you know, air conditioning and refrigeration, what would you tell them?
5: Well, mechanically, there's very little difference. They're basically the same thing. You know, one refrigerates the room and the other refrigerates the food in the little room that's inside the big room. Putting out heat into the big room that then the air conditioner has to get rid of. When central air conditioning became available, and this would be in the 50s probably, home builders realized that they could save a lot of money by doing away with features like large windows that open and close and large eaves that shade the side of the house and heavier construction, all the things that help keep an interior of a house cool with natural ventilation. They could do away with all those things, and then it would be cheaper just to install central air conditioning.
4: I mean, just thinking of the skyscrapers of New York, like the Empire State Building, I mean, there are a lot of windows, but you can't open them. And that was built in the 1930s. So I guess by then, you know, you were already relying on centralized air conditioning in a building to make it habitable, right?
5: And those are earliest tall buildings, I doubt that they had it. But by the time in the 1950s, when the modern office block, a big cube or a big thick building came along, they could not have existed. It would be uninhabitable without air conditioning. But it's also not easy to even out the temperature in such a building. And as a result, the number one complaint that I, since I wrote my book, the number one comment I get from people is that my office is too cold in the summer and I have to take a sweater or a space heater.
4: But there have been other phenomena aside from the fact that, you know, we sort of gave up on big windows that you could open. There were things like enclosed shopping malls, and even the dominance of the automobile were, to some extent, the consequences of mechanical refrigeration, air conditioning, right?
5: Yes, you can not imagine the kind of rush hours that you have in Atlanta, Los Angeles, Dallas, other warm cities, that people would be able to sit in traffic jams for many minutes or hours a day. And if they had to have the windows down, were sweating and breathing the exhaust fumes from the cars in the next lane, we wouldn't have developed that kind of commuter culture for sure.
4: What about the kind of the differential effects of air conditioning, Stan, that in fact it's encouraging population move to places that, you know, 50 years ago nobody would consider moving to? And many of these places are places where maybe you shouldn't have so many people because the environments there are very fragile.
5: Yes, the environments are fragile, and they're also not very livable without air conditioning on a large scale. Take South Florida. That's a place where millions of people should not be living because they're all impacting, to a great extent, the Everglades, which it's a resilient ecosystem, but it can't take the urbanization, the water use, et cetera, that's going on, and the agriculture that's all around it. You could go back to the Miami of 75,000 population in the 20s, and that many people could probably live around there. Phoenix is any of these Southwest desert cities are the same way. The desert ecosystems are extremely fragile, more so than marshes and wetlands. And once you mess with them, it takes a long time for them to recover. Phoenix, you can imagine living there today without air conditioning. It had, around 1,000 years ago, the indigenous Hohokam people lived right there in Maricopa County. And they had ways of dealing with the desert heat and in big systems of canals and so forth. But they could not have had 6 million people living in that area. It was in the tens of thousands, I think. And they lived there from like 500 to 1500 A.D., and thrived, but they had a very low impact on the land and the water.
6: It's too darn hot.

0: Recently, Stan Cox wrote an editorial for the New York Times entitled, "I Swore Off Air Conditioning and You Can Too," about our overdependence on AC. Now, on social media, the headline alone provoked hundreds of insulting and sarcastic responses, like, "Try living in Florida," and "You can pry my AC from my comfortably cold, dead hands," and all sorts of profanity that I won't repeat here. Understandably, the idea of going without air conditioning in the South seems unimaginable. But as a Georgia native, Stan Cox is no stranger to hot, muggy weather, even in central Kansas, where he lives now. And as he explained, it was artificial cold that drove rapid population growth in the Sunbelt states, where residents now depend on it. This feedback loop carries an enormous climate cost. Getting past the headline of his op-ed, Dr. Cox presents an argument for moderate use of AC that does not require everyone throwing their units out the window.
1: Stan, now you live in central Kansas, and of course it gets hot and it's humid there, but you and your wife, I mean, you don't have air conditioning, right? You have a kind of a different approach to this whole question of, you know, making the summers tolerable.
2: Yeah, our house has central air conditioning when we moved in 25 years ago. But we don't use it except for a couple of weekends every summer, like when we have out-of-town visitors or we're having dinner guests, or and we know that they're not going to enjoy it if we don't do that. From mid-June to mid-August, the average high temperature every day here is in the 90s. So it's a nice warm summer, but we get by.
1: I'm not sure that getting by is good enough. I mean, how do you get by? How do you confront this problem?
2: When it's temperatures in the mid-90s outside, our living room will be in the low to mid-80s, which with fans is quite comfortable, even when it's humid, because the fan evaporates the sweat from your body and cools you off. If you're lucky enough to have a basement, our basement is another 10 degrees cooler. So it's in the air-conditioned comfort zone much of the time, even if it's in the 90s outside. But if on a really hot day, you're dashing from the air-conditioned car to the air-conditioned supermarket over black, probably melting asphalt, you know, you can't sustain yourself there. But on that very same day, if you have access to water and shade and moving air from a fan or a breeze, it's a completely different day.
1: Then there's the effect of air conditioning on our communities. We once, in the evenings, would sit on the porch and the kids were playing outside. Houses were built for cross-ventilation. We kind of talked about that. Now we're in those hermetically sealed boxes that are our houses, and we don't really see the neighbors in the evening unless they dare to knock on the door. I mean, has this social disruption been of any real consequence?
2: Well, that is one of the main reasons that I became interested in air conditioning and writing about it, because I was very troubled. I grew up in Georgia in the years before air conditioning mostly, and it was exactly as you describe it. There was a big social life on summer evenings, you know, even in the hottest part of the year. Then, you know, when I went back in the late 90s, early 2000s, to those places, they were ghost towns. If there hadn't been cars parked in the driveways, you wouldn't have had any evidence that there were any humans in the area. And it seemed like a huge loss in neighborhood life.
1: I mean, even aside from the fact that air conditioning has this energy cost that we somehow have to meet without warming the planet more than we're cooling it, there's the matter of our ability to adapt to warmer temperatures physiologically. Can we adapt to the heat? I mean, is that hardwired into our physiology that, you know, we just put you in Phoenix for 3 weeks and your body will change or something?
2: Well, yeah, that's exactly what happens. And if you think about it, we as humans evolved over millions of years in a huge range of climates, all kinds of conditions, including a lot of hot weather and all of that without air conditioning. So we do have mechanisms built into our physiology that help us adapt. And plenty of research shows, and a lot of this done in the military, that there is physiological adaptation to heat exposure, especially when you have exertion in the heat. Your body is more resilient to heat for a fairly good period of time. Probably even more important, our minds can also adapt too. Comfort researchers developed in the late 90s and 2000s what's called the adaptive model of comfort, which means that the range of temperatures in which you feel comfortable isn't fixed at 65 to 75 or whatever. It shifts up and down depending on the temperatures you've been exposed to in recent days and weeks. And in other words, the more you go without air conditioning, the easier it is for you to live without it.
1: I think what you've said here, Stan, is that, you know, physiologically, we can adapt to a certain general increase in temperatures. But of course, there's a limit to that. I mean, you know, I might be able to get used to 90 degree temperatures, although I personally have little incentive to want to do that. But, you know, if the temperature goes up to 115 degrees, I'm never going to get used to that. It's, you know, the same thing as getting used to colder temperatures. So it doesn't sound to me that we have any argument there for people foregoing their air conditioning.
2: You're right. There absolutely is a limit because your body, just through metabolism, is generating heat all the time, and you have to be able to get rid of that heat. But if the air temperature is in the range of your body temperature, 98.6 degrees, or certainly well above that, then your body needs help in shedding that heat. And in those conditions, there's only so much that a fan can do.
1: Well, finally, Stan, you know, I tend to be kind of an optimist when it comes to these sorts of things, because I figure, oh, well, technology can solve this problem. I'm not so sure about this. But in this case, because we do have technology to cool things down, it's just a matter of, well, how much energy does that cost? And of course, that works in the other direction. But you can imagine a future where we collect energy, for example, with a fleet of orbiting satellites, and we just beam that energy down to Earth without heating up the atmosphere while we do it. And that, you know, this is a temporary problem that will be solved once we have abundant, cheap energy. Am I just being, you know, unduly optimistic here?
2: Yes, Seth, I think you are being a little optimistic. I think that it is sustainable to continue having air conditioning if it is used in extreme heat wave situations or to protect people with health problems, elderly people, etc. In short, to protect health and life. It's going to be necessary and more so, but that's a very small portion of the air conditioning we use, and we can probably stand to do that. But through among the various climate change threats, air conditioning seemed to me a singularly pernicious one because of this feedback loop, you know, creating demand for itself, which creates more greenhouse gases, which is now, well, air conditioning and refrigeration together account for about 10% of electricity consumption worldwide, and it's expected to go to 20% later in the century. So that's going to make it a lot harder to get off of fossil fuels and supply all of that energy in other ways.
1: Stan Cox, thank you very, very much for this very interesting discussion. And it's been a pleasure to talk with you.
2: It's been a pleasure.
0: Stan Cox is a scientist at the Land Institute, and he is the author of Losing Our Cool, The Uncomfortable Truth About Our Air-Conditioned World. Well, this brings us to the big picture thoughts, and we'll bring in assistant producer Shannon Geary for that.
3: One thing that really surprised me was the fact that summer blockbusters were only invented because of air conditioning. I personally love going to the movie theater during the summer. It's a great way to beat the heat. You get your popcorn, your soda, you watch a film. But I had no idea that they were so entangled in terms of their history.
0: Would you go see your favorite film in the middle of the summer there in New England if there were not air conditioning in that theater?
3: Oh, you know, I can say from personal experience, I wouldn't. One time the air conditioner was broken at a movie theater I went to, and we didn't end up sitting through the whole movie. It was just too unbearable.
0: What are your thoughts about the degree to which technology, like the technology that you saw Transera developing, these efficient air conditioners, the degree to which this technology can get us out of this mess that we've created?
3: Yeah, I think what I've learned is that it's not necessarily going to take us out of the mess, but it can be a really useful tool. You know, I think the more efficient air conditioners, I'm certainly not going to stop using my air conditioner, but Stan Cox, his argument has really made me rethink about how often I need to be using my air conditioner. Although certainly I would appreciate having an air conditioner that worked better and used less energy.
0: So it sounds like Transera's goals overlap with those of Stan Cox's, which is we want to be more efficient in how we use technology, but that maybe even the most efficient air conditioners won't be enough to break us out of this feedback loop. And we should say, we should include refrigerators in that too, right? Because we heard about how we are becoming ever more dependent on this chain of cold.
3: So I think they really go hand in hand. We need more efficient technology, but also we can think bigger about ways we could change kind of the structure of this cool feedback loop that we're in.
0: This cool feedback loop that isn't so cool.
3: That is increasingly becoming hotter and hotter, yes.

This show is thanks to the cool demeanors of senior producer Gary Niederhoff and assistant producers Shannon Rose Geary and Brian Edwards. I am the executive producer of Big Picture Science, Molly Bentley. We extend a big thanks to our listeners and our Patreon supporters. The original music in the show is by Dewey DeLay and June Miyake. This episode of Big Picture Science that considers the cost of artificially beating the heat is called Cold Comfort.

0: Tom Morrissey here, and you just heard part of a song I wrote and performed called Warm Regards from Somewhere in Alaska, and its music video is playing on YouTube. If you liked what you heard, please view it, and view it every day from here on. Thank you.
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1: Galena, Alaska. It's weather time now for the lower Keokuk and middle Yukon valleys. Tonight, it looks like a cloudy one with a low in the upper 40s. But back to partly sunny skies tomorrow. It'll be a high somewhere in the mid-60s. Expecting more partly sunny days ahead through the weekend here in Galena. Heading over to Tananaw now. Tonight looks partly cloudy for you and a low of 40 to 45. It'll be a cloudy Wednesday tomorrow with a high 67 degrees in the afternoon. You'll see a low again in the 40s Wednesday night, and partly sunny skies went out starting Thursday there in Tananaw, and they're going to stay for the weekend at your place too. Over to St. Mary's, partly cloudy for you tonight and a low in the mid-40s. A mostly sunny Wednesday ahead with a high mid-60 range. It'll be mid-40s again Wednesday night. You too will see a partly sunny Thursday, but a little bit of rain coming at you over the weekend out there on the Yukon Delta.
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3: Moved into more serious territory, partly because members Q-Tip and Fife Dog weren't really getting along.
4: By the time they got to this fourth record, they're still young guys, but they're also coming to grips with a lot of stuff. You know, as you're growing up and you're in your, like, mid-20s, you're figuring out a lot of stuff about life.
3: But Q-Tip had made a new friend in the visionary producer Jay Dilla. They'd met at Lollapalooza a couple years before, and Jay Dilla came in to work with them.
4: Q-Tip, he saw the vision, as they say. He heard somebody who had grown up on A Tribe Called Quest music, but was taking it in another direction, taking that influence and, like, expounding on it.
3: Beats, rhymes, and life from A Tribe Called Quest. It's a new Culture Corner today. I'm Raina Duras. This is World Cafe. Hey, if you went to see a stage show in the middle of winter and the heat was broken, that would be a cold play. And you'd probably shiver.

0: It's World Cafe. I'm Raina Duras, joined by John Morrison. He's a podcast host and author and the host of Culture Cypher Radio on WXPN in Philadelphia, where we make World Cafe. Every month he joins us for the Culture Corner. How you doing, John?
1: I'm good, Raina. How you been?
0: I've been great. What have you brought for us today?
1: Okay, so today I want to talk about my all-time favorite hip-hop group, A Tribe Called Quest, and their fourth album,

assault.

Thanks for supporting public radio and this public radio station. You're listening to World Cafe. I'm Raina Duris. Coming up in a sec, you will hear an artist who was an integral part of the Laurel Canyon music scene in the 60s and 70s. Someone whose voice is synonymous with that world, instantly can take you to Southern California. But first, a new artist who sounds like he could have been there himself, even though his album just came out last month. His name is Alex Amen, and this is California Blues.

0: Sam Fender with Olivia Dean on that song. It's called Rain Me In as we creep closer to the end of this hour of World Cafe. Thank you again to John Morrison for the Culture Corner session you heard earlier this hour. And thank you to World Cafe's senior producer, Kimberly Ginaud, for her work on that session. Thanks also to our affiliate stations all across the country who bring this show to you and the team who makes it. We produce it at WXPN at the University of Pennsylvania in Philadelphia. I'm Raina Duras. 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
2: KIYU-FM 88.1, Galena, Alaska. It's weather time now for the Lower Keokuk and Middle Yukon Valleys. Tonight, it looks like a cloudy one with a low in the upper 40s. But back to partly sunny skies tomorrow. It'll be a high somewhere in the mid-60s. And expecting more partly sunny days ahead through the weekend here in Galena. Heading over to Tanana now. Tonight looks partly cloudy for you and a low of 40 to 45. It'll be a cloudy Wednesday tomorrow with a high 67 degrees in the afternoon. You'll see a low again in the 40s Wednesday night, and partly sunny skies went out starting Thursday there in Tanana, and they're going to stay for the weekend at your place, too. Over to St. Mary's, partly cloudy for you tonight, and a low in the mid-40s. A mostly sunny Wednesday ahead with a high mid-60 range. It'll be mid-40s again Wednesday night. You, too, will see a partly sunny Thursday, but a little bit of rain coming at you over the weekend out there on the Yukon Delta.
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0: That's Good to Be from Goose, a band with an impressive vocabulary who use a word in that song I'd never heard in a song and maybe I've never heard it anywhere before. I'll share that with you coming up. Plus new music from Blonde Shell. Billy Strings.
4: This will break. I just can't.
0: Weezer.
5: We might as well be strangers.
0: And Annabelle Dinda. All those tunes and more on the way. I'm Raina Duras, and this is World Cafe. This band has announced they will be releasing a new album sometime in the near future. Not a ton of details yet, but here's a song from their Y2K album, All That You Can't Leave Behind. You two, Walk On.
6: And love is not the easy thing, the only baggage.

Say Goodbye, Tell No One from Kathleen Edwards. Goodbyes are a part of the new album from Billy Strings, a big part. And you'll hear a song from that upcoming record when we come back after this short break on World Cafe.

0: You can catch an exclusive live mini concert from her on the show tomorrow. That is Annabelle Dinda with The Hand. She's been opening for Noah Kahan on his sold out stadium tour. And that is how we're going to end this edition of World Cafe. Thank you so much for letting me play you some tunes today. And thanks to our affiliate stations who bring the show to you all across the country. Thanks also to our team who make it. We produce it at WXPN at the University of Pennsylvania in Philadelphia. I'm Raina Duris. 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
2: 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It's weather time now for the Lower Keokuk and Middle Yukon Valleys. Tonight, it looks like a cloudy one with a low in the upper 40s. But back to partly sunny skies tomorrow. It'll be a high somewhere in the mid-60s. Expecting more partly sunny days ahead through the weekend here in Galena. Heading over to Tananaw now. Tonight looks partly cloudy for you and a low of 40 to 45. It'll be a cloudy Wednesday tomorrow with a high 67 degrees in the afternoon. You'll see a low again in the 40s Wednesday night, and partly sunny skies went out starting Thursday there in Tananaw, and they're going to stay for the weekend at your place too. Over to St. Mary's, partly cloudy for you tonight and a low in the mid-40s. A mostly sunny Wednesday ahead with a high mid-60 range. It'll be mid-40s again Wednesday night. You too will see a partly sunny Thursday, but a little bit of rain coming at you over the weekend out there on the Yukon Delta.
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0: When people describe oppression and erasure of the true history of our state and nation, they're not talking only about the distant past. Efforts to change the narrative are very much current and active. An example is unfolding right now at the Smithsonian's National Museum of American History that featured the work of an Alaska Native artist. We'll hear from Alaskan historians, artists, and researchers about past and present attempts at erasing Native identity and culture, white supremacy in Alaska, and why the full accounting of our collective history is the right path for all of us, today on Talk of Alaska.
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0: Hello from Alaska Public Media. It's Talk of Alaska. I'm Lori Townsend. The book cover for Ta-Nehisi Coates' 2024 book, The Message, offers this powerful note. This work from one of the country's most important writers is about the urgent need to untangle ourselves from the destructive myths that shape our world and our own souls, and embrace the liberating power of even the most difficult truths. I only recently learned of this work of Coates and am reading it now. He explores Dakar and Senegal to examine the atrocities of slavery. He visits Columbia, South Carolina, where false myths about our collective history are on display in statues of Confederate segregationists. And he goes to Palestine to witness the misery that stems from, quote, the stories we tell and the reality on the ground. And in the early pages of the book, Coates describes learning at a young age that bad things happen because they can. And although it was a disturbing realization, Coates says, it made me stronger because it made me wiser, and the weight of this wisdom was intimately associated with the method of its delivery, journalism, personal narrative, testimony, stories. Our guests today understand the power of storytelling, of testimony and personal narratives. They understand that telling the complete truth of who we are and what we can be capable of as humans helps us stay aware of when the truth is being distorted or erased to uphold false narratives by people in power that wish to maintain that control. But even as the truth can be buried for periods of time, it doesn't go away. And facing it, learning from it, and working to understand it is critical for our growth as a civilization. Michael Livingston is Unungan and an Alaskan Native historian and tribal justice manager for the Kalalingan tribe of Unalaska. Michael has a PhD in history and has worked diligently to correct many Alaska Native stories and the true history of Alaska's flag designer, Benny Benson. Nicholas Galanin is a Tlingit artist and musician who creates art that takes an unflinching look at the history of tribal oppression, violence against Native people, and the constant pressures of erasure. He experienced contemporary oppression and efforts to erase his cultural portrayals after the president denounced exhibits at the Smithsonian as anti-American and woke. And Elizabeth Kell is an anthropologist and public historian living in Juneau who has co-authored a lengthy report on the history of the Ku Klux Klan in Alaska. She says she has been referred to as an Alaskan clanthropologist. Welcome, all of you. Thank you so much for being with us today for this important discussion. You can also join our discussion, Alaskans. Do you have your own examples of incorrect information about your family or heritage and have worked to correct it, regardless of the pain it could cause? Do you think history should be softened or parts of it erased because it's too depressing to confront? What happens when disinformation is allowed to take hold and replace facts? You can join our conversation statewide at 1-800-478-8255. That's 1-800-478-8255. If you're in Anchorage, the local number is 907-550-8422. 550-8422. You can also email us, talk@alaskapublic.org. Nicholas, I want to start with you because your art has been targeted by the Trump administration. You've been part of a few different Smithsonian exhibits. We'll talk more about that throughout the hour. But one from last year was called The Shape of Power, Stories of Race and Sculpture, and was specifically targeted by an executive order last year. The order said it was an example that the Smithsonian has, quote, come under the influence of a divisive race-centered ideology. Describe the focus of your art that was in this exhibit, and when you spoke there, what did you discuss? What did you talk about? Nicholas, are you there? Well, maybe we have Nicholas, are you back with us? I'm hoping that you're there. He's muted right now. Can you unmute yourself, sir? Thank you.
3: Yeah, sorry about that. For some reason, this cut out, the call cut out.
0: All right. Were you able to hear the question?
3: No.
0: All right. I said I wanted to start with you because your art has been targeted by the Trump administration. You've been part of a few different Smithsonian exhibits that we'll talk about this hour. But The Shape of Power, Stories of Race and Sculpture was specifically targeted by an executive order last year. The order said it was an example that the Smithsonian has, quote, come under the influence of a divisive race-centered ideology. So please describe the focus of the art that was on display in this exhibit. And what did you discuss when you were there and engaging with the public speaking?
3: Yeah, so the work was in this exhibition that was included in this exhibition was a piece called The Imaginary Indian. It's a wallpaper and totemic work that speaks towards the erasure of our people, the erasure of our culture, and the desire to replace us with a representation or a myth. The restoring truth and sanity to American history is the executive order that includes this exhibition, The Shape of Power, Stories of Race and American Sculpture. Are you there?
0: Yep, we're listening.
3: Okay, sorry. Yeah, so what was the question again?

0: a censorship, I would say, of the exhibitions and the space within the institution, and that censorship didn't show up as blatantly surrounding the symposium. It kind of they kind of refused to open it to public and advertise this symposium to public. I feel like that was a response to the executive orders from the president and the White House.
1: And Nicholas, the Trump administration claimed the exhibit was anti-white. What do you say to that type of accusation about your about art and your
0: These are histories and stories that speak towards experience. So speak towards Indigenous experience. This is not the first time that it's been lumped into this kind of form of victimhood, I suppose, towards quote unquote whiteness. If we look at DEI language that at this similar time frame had been actively and purposefully removed from institutional spaces, we'll see that some of the signage, even in government buildings that had been included in this kind of scrubbing of history, includes histories speaking truths towards the oppression felt and experienced by Indigenous people during the occupation and the settler colonial genocide of Indigenous people on our homelands. So when those histories are retold or recounted in institutional space and then erased, it's actively continuing this oppressive violence towards our people.
1: All right. Thank you for getting us started with today's discussion, Nicholas. We'll get back to you in a bit. Let's back up in history now. Elizabeth, you said in an earlier interview that you and your research partner are very interested in all of Alaska's history, and you were examining writings called the Kinky Byers Papers. Before we hear more about your work in researching the Klan in Alaska, tell us about these writings and the author, Kinky Byers.
2: Yeah, so Kinky Byers, local Juneau legend here. All of his note cards, he basically wrote about either interesting things he found in the newspaper or things he experienced himself here in Juneau. And he wrote and typed everything out onto index cards. And I had a friend tell me saying, if you went to go see the physical index cards in the state library, they practically go from floor to ceiling, how many cards he has. And it spans everything from the like late 1800s till 1967. Kinky himself was a big time. He loved boats. He was a fisherman, I believe, as well. And I actually found out the other day that one of his kids was even in ran the high school newspaper for a little bit. So journalism kind of runs in that family. And yeah, I mean, he typed up anything and everything he heard, he saw, and he found interesting, including he would even keep track of what newspapers he got things from.
1: So fascinating, really thorough, and it's amazing how valuable what seems like here's just a guy with a hobby, perhaps he just enjoyed doing that, and how important that information is throughout time. Among those writings, you found a section that said, "K Ku Klux Klan formed." Tell us what you found there.
2: So I will defer to actually say, so Kevin, my co-author, he's the one who originally found that document. And again, we were looking at a couple different historical subjects and things throughout Juneau history and Douglas history. And he got to the K section and he kind of called me over to the office, our home office here, and he was like, "Hey, you should read this. Check what's out in this K section of the Kinky Byers papers." And there it was, plain as day. It said Ku Klux Klan organized. It said that he had seen the charter himself. He had taken it to Ed Keithan at the State Museum. He described how big the document was, and it listed out, you know, all their to the lovers of law and order, et cetera, as well as a set of 12 Juno.

0: names. And as we were sitting there, Juno and Douglas names, and as we were sitting there reading them, I went, oh, some of these names kind of sound familiar, some of these last names. And that just kind of got us on the start because we immediately started Googling and looking up these different people on different, websites, on the State Museum archives, and didn't find anything else related to Ku Klux Klan and them aside from at the beginning, this piece of paper. Like, again, this hand-typed note card of the charter for the Mount Juno Douglas Claver Number 2.
1: And your research found there were Klan members in several communities in Alaska. Tell us about what you found in that regard.
0: Yeah, so through the Virginia Commonwealth University, there's a really cool project by Dr. Kneebone called the Klan Mapping Project, and it goes over where claverns and organizations were established from like the early 1900s through World War II. And there is an Alaska section, and the Alaska section lists about 10 or 11 by name claverns, which the first top three, which were established by 1926, were the Mount McKinley Claver Number 1 in Anchorage, the Mount Juno Claver Number 2 for Juno Douglas, and then we don't know the names yet of, but we had Ketchikan, Cordova, Petersburg, Fairbanks, Seward, Skagway, Wrangell, and Haines were all at some point named directly as having a clavern, as referred to by like everything from the Klan newspaper known as the Courier to outright Alaska newspapers and other sources that said, hey, this is our clavern. We were established at this date, this place, and this time. Though we're thinking that it's going to be probably there's a few others, including number seven on the list. There's apparently, we just don't know who the name is and what the location is. And there's a possibility based on how many people the Klan wanted that there could have been up to 15 claverns here in the state of Alaska.
1: All right. If you're just joining us, this is Talk of Alaska. Today we're talking about facing the long history of racism, erasure, and cultural oppression in our state and country. On the line with us is Nicholas Galanin. Nicholas is a Tlingit artist and musician from Sitka. Michael Livingston is in the studio with me today. Michael is Unangan from Unalaska. He is an Alaska Native historian and tribal justice manager for the Kowalingan Tribe of Unalaska. And Elizabeth Kell is an anthropologist and public historian living in Juneau, who has co-authored a lengthy report on the history of the Ku Klux Klan in Alaska. You can join our conversation if you have questions or comments. The statewide number is 1-800-478-8255. That's 1-800-478-8255. If you're in Anchorage, the local number is 907-550-8422, 550-8422. You can also email us, talk@alaskapublic.org. So, Michael, I want to turn to you now. Let's talk about what Alaska's flag designer, Benny Benson, faced as a child. You describe yourself as a fan of Benny. Talk about when you first knew of him and why you've spent so many years working to correct the record of his ethnicity, his date of birth, and who he was.
2: Sure. So I was raised in Cold Bay, a small town on the Alaska Peninsula. So in Cold Bay Elementary School, all of us children would stand and face the flags, the American flag and the Alaska flag, and we'd sing the Pledge of Allegiance and the Alaska flag song. Later on, my first year of high school, I went to Kodiak High School, where Benny Benson was living in Kodiak at the time. More recently, I work with a group of family tree people. We're only supposed to show up in one United States federal census. In the 1920 federal census, Benny was living in Seward, and that's where he should have showed. He did show up there. Excuse me. He was living in Unalaska, but he also showed up in Chinook. And when we carefully looked at the U.S. federal census in Chinook, we saw that his mother was reported as being born in Unga, which is an Unalaq village in the Shumigin Islands. So we got really interested in it. About five of us family tree people frantically researched his family tree over many years. And long story short, the records indicate that Benny was Aleutic from Kodiak, and that he was age 13, But long story short, Benny was Una, his mother Tatiana Dushkin was born in Unalaska. I had to get certified Russian translations of all of his records. There was about 35 of them that we had to translate. And I had to get a Superior Court order to correct Benny Benson's birth certificate. The month he was born was incorrect, the year he was born, and the day he was born was incorrect, as well as his mother's maiden name. So, yeah, that's kind of where it all started.
1: And Benny, as you noted, he lived in Unalaska as a child, but then in 1925 moved to Seward. The Klan was already there. Tell us about what they were trying to do in Alaska and how that affected Benny, as they didn't want this child in an orphanage to succeed in a statewide contest for the flag design.
2: Yeah, exactly. The Ku Klux Klan arrived in Seward just a matter of weeks before Benny arrived on a ship, the United States Coast Guard Cutter Bear. Their goal was to have 1,500 Klansmen in Alaska within 2 months. And it looks like a lot of the evidence we're finding is really circumstantial, but it looks like their goal was to have chapters in 15 towns with 100 Klansmen members in each of those towns. And Benny was very dark-skinned. In the Jessely home in Unalaska, he was darker-skinned than the Yupik kids or the Inupiaq kids. The people in Seward did not want the Jessely home to move to Seward. They passed the city of Seward passed a resolution that it has to be built outside of city limits. They referred to the kids as inmates. The mayor of Seward, Leroy Vincent Ray, had to calm the citizens down. He assured them that most of the kids in the Jessely home were white. There was only two of them that were full-blooded, dark-skinned Alaska natives.
1: I recently came across some writing that is on our website, a remembrance of a man who grew up partially there. His parents, he was white, his parents were house parents. So his perspective on the home, of course, was quite different than children who didn't have parents and were there and were orphans. At the end of his write-up, he noted a time when he said young teenagers ran away quite often. And they were, you know, didn't have any family and were trying to leave. And he noted one time when a young boy ran away, men with rifles went to get him. They said the rifles were for bears, but they brought him back in handcuffs. And so it clearly that idea, this notion that are they orphans or are they inmates, it appears that they were somewhat of both in this setting. In an earlier interview, you noted that when you came across this dark part of the story of Benny and the home in Seward and the flag contest, you really didn't want to talk about it. What changed your mind?
2: You know, when you go looking for the truth, you've got to be prepared. You might find good, you might find bad, and you might find ugly. And really, some of the stuff I found about Benny was pretty ugly. And I know that other researchers found it. And basically, I decided that the truth needed to be told, especially as we're building up to the 100-year anniversary of the raising of the flag on July 9th, 2027. And the Ku Klux Klan clearly did not want a dark-skinned Alaska Native boy to win. The governor of Alaska, when he started the flag contest, he appointed the American Legion to be in charge of it. The American Legion today is a wonderful organization, but back in 1927, many members of the American Legion were also members of the KKK. And there was panels, 700 kids across the state entered drawings from approximately 150 towns and schools. In Seward, the judges, there was no women in the panels. There was no Alaska Natives in the panel of three judges. And only about 4 days before the judges in Seward made the decision, the KKK did a cross-burning ritual in Seward. And those rituals are designed to terrorize people, telling people, you better believe the way that we believe, that people of color are bad or we'll come after you. And so when the three judges in Seward made their vote, they gave a white boy from the white school first place. I've seen his drawing. It's good, but it's not Benny Benson good. They gave a white girl from the white school second place. And Benny Benson, they only gave third place. And then the media from coast to coast vilified Betty Benson. They called him an inmate. They called him a little half-breed. They just really were terribly mean to Benny Benson, who was just a seventh grade boy living in an orphanage. His mother was deceased. His father had sent the children to an orphanage. So Benny was an easy target for bullies. And they also accused him of plagiarism, of stealing the flag design from a flag contest in Canada. I haven't been able to find the flag contest in Canada. So I think their goal was to either discredit him or to shame him into withdrawing from the contest. But fortunately, Benny stayed in the contest, and fortunately, the state of Alaska has an awesome flag, the only flag of the 50 state flags designed by a Native American.
1: Mm-hmm. Such an amazing history for a young man facing so much and still prevailed. We had an email from Libby Roderick, who writes, "Thanks for the show. When talking about the erasure of Indigenous and Black experience and efforts to bring the real stories to light, I want to call out the fabulous book Uriarik, The Way of the Human Being by Yupik author Harold Napoleon, published in 1996. This book, which traces the impact of epidemics on the Yupik Nation from the late 1700s to the 1940s, was one of the earliest works in Alaska to enlighten us about a critical piece of Alaska Native history. Libby says it is a transformational read, and she highly recommends it." Getting back to you deciding that you did want to talk about these things because it was important to do so, and Benny had faced a lot, I want to go back to Nicholas and Elizabeth on this same point. Nicholas, what do you want people to do in response to these ongoing attacks on art and cultural interpretation? What should people do?
3: I mean, this impacts everybody. It impacts all of our communities, and it impacts the truth of history and the voices of communities that are purposefully silenced or removed in order to perpetuate and censor history, essentially. And it's, I mean, we need to stand up towards truth, and we need to take action towards systems that continue to lead and oppress our communities for, you know, political censorship, essentially.
1: Yes. Elizabeth, how do you handle it when someone says, "Oh, we don't want to talk about that"?
0: I mean, unfortunately, it is part of our history. I mean, that's one thing we kind of dealt with over the original 6 month period we were researching was, you know, some people seemed really interested, and I'm glad to see that, you know, there's some lots of spin-off articles focusing on each community. But other folks, you know, they're like, "Oh, well, that's kind of sad," or, "I don't think they really did anything." So, I mean, that's another reason why our paper is like 176 pages, because I wanted to give as much information as possible to folks to work with and look at and be like, you know, this happened, and we have to acknowledge that these people had some real political power in our community. Some of these people use that power to shape our community. But at the same time, there are also people you can find in these same newspapers and things who actively were fighting against it, you know, and you kind of see those patterns and that framework where, you know, you have somebody doing a big bad thing, but you also have characters and individuals and stories of how they're overcoming that, how are they tackling it at the time, which of course can be very applicable to now. Unfortunately, a lot of the talking points we see in the 1926 election in Alaska mirrors a lot of what we saw in our recent election. But it seems like in some circumstances, you know, I hate to say it's good versus evil, but the good kind of comes out. And basically, I mean, as cheesy as it sounds, I mean, those who don't know their history are doomed to repeat it. And I kind of see that as like there's hope. You know, if you can't get caught up in the bad and be like everything bad happened and only the bad people per se came out on top, when there was other people also working against and trying to fight the good fight and often won. So then you can apply that to the current history. Like, okay, if people keep up the good fight, keep up the pressure, then, you know, then good things will happen again.
1: That's such an important point about, yes, there are some very, there is evil. And we have, there are documented cases of it throughout history against people based on their ethnic heritage, based on their skin color and other physical features that should not affect the way people treat them or see them in the world. We know those things have happened and they continue to happen. But your point about there is also good, and that's another reason why it's so important for people to fully understand that history, the bad parts of it and the good parts of it, because that does give the ability for people to have hope, to know that people are still here. They're still thriving, not just surviving. And there is hope to overcome and become even more able to take full possession of your rightful place in society and in the world. And so understanding that full freight of history and what's happening today is important for all of us. We need to take a quick break. When we come back, we'll continue our discussion about facing the long history of racism, erasure, and cultural oppression as Talk of Alaska continues statewide.
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0: Welcome back to Talk of Alaska. Today we're discussing facing the long history of racism, erasure, and cultural oppression in our state and nation. On the line with us is Nicholas Galanin. Nicholas is a Thlinkit artist and musician from Sitka. In the studio with me today is Michael Livingston. Michael is Unanga from Unalaska, and he is an Alaska Native historian and tribal justice manager for the Kawalingan tribe of Unalaska. And Elizabeth Kell is an anthropologist and public historian living in Juneau, who has co-authored a lengthy report on the history of the Ku Klux Klan in Alaska. You can join our conversation statewide at 1-800-478-8255. That's 1-800-478-8255. If you're in Anchorage, the local number is 907-550-8422. 550-8422. You can also email talk@alaskapublic.org. This is a question for all of you. The White House has targeted what it calls violent left-wing extremists in a 2026 counterterrorism strategy. And the radio program On the Media has reported on a report from the Trump administration that calls the organization Black Lives Matter a terrorist organization. It accuses Democrats and progressives and other leftists of being communists that are unhuman and must be eradicated. Do you see this as an example of why all people should care about the oppression and erasure of any people? An example of that cautionary phrase about not standing up when others are rounded up until no one is there to help when you are? Michael, do you want to jump in there?
1: Sure. I just like to back up a little bit. I was raised in Cold Bay, tiny town. As a young alley boy, I was really naive and But since then, I've worked about 28 years in Alaska as a police officer and really have seen the face of evil, most recently in a serial killing case portrayed in a film, Lost Women of Alaska. And so it is important that when we see evil occurring, that we see bad things occurring, we stand up and protect the innocent, and that we do what we can to protect other people. You have to be brave. You have to expect criticism, and you have to be prepared for the reaction. With Benny Benson, I'd really like to see people fly the Alaska flag. Benny, in my opinion, was a superhero. He stood up in 1927 against the Ku Klux Klan. And so it'd be nice to see, as we near the 100-year anniversary, see people uplift Benny and realize how courageous he was and what a good role model he was, and that we use him as an example to stand up and be strong when oppression is occurring.
0: Nicholas, your thoughts about these targeted attacks against some Americans coming from the White House to sort of otherize people that don't agree politically with the current administration. Is this what you see as an example of why it's important for all people to pay attention to these divisive issues?
2: Yeah, certainly. We have to remember that the violence that has and continues to occur in communities is also being done so in front of our faces and allowed to be done with the dehumanization or the intentional dehumanization of people. And in that language where the bar is being moved, where somebody's political beliefs or positions don't align with an extremist position, like I would say the government and the orders right now that are kind of being thrown around to criminalize anybody who doesn't agree with those positions. It's important that we take note and stand up for allowing for communities to not be dehumanized in this space.
0: Elizabeth, I want your thoughts, and then I want to stay with you for a moment for the next question about Klan activity in Alaska. But what your thoughts about this idea of attacks against it's not just people of color or other ethnic backgrounds. It is people who have different political beliefs.
3: I mean, this kind of, it's the sad and scary thing, and you have to kind of remember too, is like these are the people who make up your community. I mean, we look sometimes at a national level, we see tragedy, we see something awful happen, and I'm glad that, you know, you see it in Juneau where people will have a vigil, they will come together to when something happens elsewhere. But at the same time, it's like, you're looking at not these just the national issues, but the local, like, you live here, these are your community members. Like, what if that happened here? Do you have the same safety nets? Do you have the same people? And thankfully, I mean, I think at least in our community, there are lots of good people who would stand up and have been standing up and trying different aspects and getting at things, you know, in different manners and different ways of being politically active or just being a blog post writer or just being the person in the grocery store that says, hey, don't say that. Or, you know, there's lots of little things you can do. And a lot of it, like, even though our eyes are all glued to the national stage and what's going on elsewhere, you also have to pay attention and look inward at your own community. Look for the helpers in your community. Look for the organizations that are doing things that you want to get a part, be a part of, or go after, or hang out with. And look for, again, as silly as it sounds, again, Mr. Rogers is right. We should always be looking for the helpers in every situation.
0: And Elizabeth, when you looked at the history of the Klan here in the 1920s and 30s, you found an example of the scare tactics, actually, that the Klan used against an Anchorage assembly member in the 1980s who was running for mayor. Tell us about that.
3: Yeah, so I'm not sure how many other folks are familiar with, maybe if they've lived in Anchorage, there was a lot of controversy over naming the Performing Arts Center after Martin Luther King. Back in the 80s, and basically it went through several rounds of voting, and unfortunately the ending vote was to remove his name from the Performing Arts Center. But in the middle of that, you have a candidate named Dave Walsh, who was an assembly member at the time. He was running for mayor, and according to a newspaper article from the Anchorage Daily News that was also reposted to the Juneau Empire, while he was campaigning, he received a very nasty letter to his political office that basically said if he didn't change his opinion on the MLK Performing Arts Center, that he was going to lose the election. And apparently that paper, that letter that they received, also boasted about how many members they had. Supposedly their, you know, a P.O. box address in Anchorage was listed, as well as a number of just nasty, apparently just racial slurs, calling him all sorts of nasty things. And again, it was just like a whole bunch of verbiage just to try to get him to change his opinion, because again, they wanted to say that if he didn't change his opinion and, you know, help the Klan out here in this moment, that he was going to lose the election. And of course, Dave Walsh did not change his opinion on naming the Performing Arts Center after MLK. He did lose, unfortunately, at that time to Mr. Fink, is the one who won for mayor at the time. But he was at the time trying to stay firm, and it didn't quite get a ton of news coverage, which is something you'll see when you look at anything about the Ku Klux Klan in Alaska. It's a very long series of little tiny articles, or one article that pops up, and then it's seemingly siloed. And unfortunately, there was not a lot of follow-up with this letter there in Anchorage, even though apparently there was going to be efforts to have an FBI investigation, but apparently it just never came to fruition, and the letter was lost at some point between giving it over to the FBI and not.
0: And even a more current bit of information you uncovered from 2016. A man trying to enter Alaska got held up at the border because of domestic terrorism charges. Tell us what happened there.
3: Yeah, that was an odd little article. Again, we spend a lot of time just typing in any amount of keywords into different search engines, just trying to see what comes up. And it was sometime between 2016 and 2018. Two gentlemen were trying to re-enter Alaska. Supposedly they were residents here. And one, they apparently had a stolen excavator that was reported stolen that they were bringing in. And two, apparently the border had them marked as domestic terrorists as they were affiliated with the American Ku Klux Klan. And apparently, I can't quite remember if they were eventually allowed back on certain terms or not, but they were literally stopped at the border and were told, "Hey guys, are you aware that you are listed as affiliates of the Ku Klux Klan? And thus, you, according to Canadian law, are domestic terrorists. Like, we kind of have to stop you here, guys."
0: All right, we are going to take another break. When we come back, we'll continue our discussion about talking about the real history of our state, of our nation, and how it benefits all of us to better understand who we've been, who we are, and who we should be in the future as Talk of Alaska continues.
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6: 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From local businesses to fiscal policy to big industries like fishing, tourism, and oil and gas, I'll cover the high-stakes economic issues that matter to Alaskans all over the state. That's the Alaska Economic Report with me, Ava White, on your local public radio station each week.
0: 1-800-478-8255 is the number statewide if you'd like to join our conversation today about facing the long history of racism, erasure, and cultural oppression. 1-800-478-8255. If you're in Anchorage, the local number is 907-550-8422, 550-8422. You can also email us, talk@alaskapublic.org. I have another question for all of you. Let me first ask Elizabeth, the Klan may not be as active in Alaska as in the past. I don't know how active the Klan is in other places in the country. It's hard to say. But we know there are other extremists, white supremacy groups here. Do you research other separatists and do you have information about who some of these groups are?
3: I mean, I will say keep an ear to the ground, you know, and some feelers out just to see what is like the current, you know, not to vibe check, as some folks in my generation say, but just keeping an ear and an eye out. I mean, it was only like what, last year or the year before that report was put out about how white supremacy in general is on the rise in Alaska. And it named some of these like home front type groups, which of course are more how they differ from like the Klan as we see it. You know, they're, a lot of them are very fitness based and, you know, like, oh, they go out and they train like military men because they're going to get ready for, you know, when it happens, you know, it in quotations, whatever scary idea that they think that's going to be. Otherwise, I mean, for the most part, I do look more at the historical, but that doesn't mean I'm not keeping my feelers out and my ears out to hear where some of these things are coming from in our current day. Because again, the history gives this very interesting framework. Again, read like any of the Klan's like pamphlets, magazines, or newspaper articles they're putting out in 1927, and you are going to find almost the exact same rhetoric with maybe just a few words changed, depending on the minority group that whatever group is going after them, you know. It's scarily identical. Like, it seems to be, even though there's no real big Klan these days, all these other splinter cell groups are still all working from the same playbook and the same kind of language models and ideas that they want to get across.
0: Yes, thank you for that note. Michael, when we were talking about the Alaska flag contest and Benny Benson and how he was attacked when he took third place in Seward, but we didn't get to the end point of how ultimately he prevailed. There was something that happened between the local regional contest and the state contest. Tell us what happened And that was must have been part of how Benny was able to ultimately be successful.
1: Yeah, something amazing happened in Juneau. That panel of judges, there were women on the panel in addition to men. I haven't been able to find out much more about them. But in Juneau, they did an amazing thing. The kids on their drawings were required to write on the back of the drawing their name, their age, their hometown. And from a name, the judges could determine their ethnicity. They could determine their gender. In Seward, they put tape over the back, over the names. And so the panel of judges in Seward made the decision upon the design instead of the designer. And by unanimous decision, they selected Benny Benson. Before we run out of time, I just wanted to say there's a lot of things that people and organizations can do between today and July 9th, 2027, the 100-year anniversary of the raising of Benny Benson's flag. You can have art contests focused on Benny Benson when he was a seventh grade student, age 14. There's two bronze bas-reliefs of Benny, one here in Anchorage at Minnesota and Benson, portraying him at age 45. He wasn't age 45 when he designed the flag. He was age 14. There's another bas-relief of Benny in Seward. Benny was a handsome young man. The bas-relief in Seward does not portray him as a handsome young man. The Kowloon Tribe of Unalaska recently passed a resolution saying this is the year of Benny Benson as we build up to it. I created a recipe for Benny Benson ice cream, and I'll share that recipe with you. There's a lot of things that can be done. And one thing I'd like to also add, in 2018, the governor of Alaska, Bill Walker, apologized to Alaska Natives for wrongs endured for generations, for erasing Alaska Natives from history. The governor of Alaska admitting we've erased Alaska Natives was very, very powerful and healing to me. And Benny's been erased from the Alaska flag law. He's been erased from the State of Alaska Kids Corner. The person who wrote the Alaska flag song, which erased Alaska Natives from the whole thing, she was awarded an honorary doctorate degree in 1959. Benny has not been awarded so there's a lot of things that can be done between now to correct the wrongs done against a seventh grade boy.
0: Yes, next July 9th, is that right, is the 100th anniversary of Benny winning the flag contest and the 100th anniversary of the Alaska flag design as we know it today. Nicholas, I wanted to turn to you. The Trump administration wants signs, or as maybe they're already up, signs in front of the Smithsonian saying the information is inaccurate. This type of visible erasure and oppression. Additional complaints from the Trump administration about the Smithsonian said some displays focus too much on, quote, how bad slavery was. Do you think it could make people pay more attention to the exhibits and think more deeply about these historical and contemporary attacks and see the truth of what your work and the work of other Indigenous and Black artists portray? Could there be a positive coming out of this negative attention focused on your work?
2: The reality is I've found my voice as an artist in this space. Historically, these institutions, historically academia, historically all of these are things that we've had to navigate. Truth and our voice and our stories will continue to live on, and it'll do so with or without the support of government or institutional backing. And I come from a continuum, a long line of artists that have done so in systems that actively sought to silence us. Our kuik, our potlatches were banned. All of our objects were viewed. Our languages were actively being erased. Our children sent to boarding schools. You know, all of this connects to place and land, connects to land back movement, connects to our access to subsistence. It connects to our political voice in these spaces. And, you know, we continue to navigate it any way we can. So one more thing I'd like to touch on with Elizabeth in this conversation too, and the KKK is something that we probably should mention, and that's how it's shifted into other spaces. So law enforcement or ICE, federal agents and ICE, and how those violence that violence still is perpetuated, but done so with a badge in the nation today.
0: Yes, thank you for your thoughts there. I wanted to also ask about you. You're a musician as well as an artist. Do you talk about issues of oppression and erasure in your music, or do you want your music to be a source of joy and elevation? Do you find a combination of
2: both? I mean, all of my work embodies the human experience in different ways. Sometimes it embraces the platform and to reference history, to reference the power of our people. Sometimes this is the human experience and joy and love and all of these other forms of connection. So
0: important to have a mix of when I think about comments from folks who have said, well, we don't want all of this history taught in schools because we don't want white kids to feel bad about what happened in the past. I always think about the fact that American Indian and Alaska Native people, Black Americans, Asian Americans, people of color, they can't get away from their history, and their children must know, must be told these things in order to better understand what came before and what should the future be. When you think about that, what are your thoughts about not wanting certain people to feel bad and the importance of better understanding who we are and, again, what humans are capable of? Michael, do you want to jump in there?
1: Sure. So when I looked at the Alaska flag contest in 1927, basically I feel it was a rigged contest from the get-go. And initially, I didn't have good feelings about the white boy from the Seward School or the white girl that won first and second place. And then later on, I realized it's not really right for me to feel that way. They were just kids. And I ended up learning about the boy who won first place. His name was not recognized. His drawing was not recognized. I helped the state of Alaska, Alaska State Museum, recognize it was his name. He went on to finish a bachelor's degree in engineering. He served in the United States military and was killed in action overseas, you know. So I really grew to respect him as well as the white girl from the white school. And we don't want anybody to feel bad, but we just want to know what the truth is, whether the truth is good or bad or ugly. And I'm not upset at the kids. I'm upset at the adults who, from the get-go, formed a rig contest, especially since it was for elementary school, 7th grade through 12th grade. They shouldn't have. One of the judges on the panel in Seward was selected because he was an author of a magazine called Popular. I chased down some of his articles. They were horrible. They said a white girl from with blonde hair and blue eyes is worth $1 million, whereas an Alaska Native girl, age 14, with dark hair and dark skin and dark eyes is only worth $10. You don't want to judge on a contest for kids today writing articles like that, and you don't want to judge in 1927 on a contest for kids. Mm. So we want everybody to know the history, the good, the bad, and the ugly.
0: Absolutely. Michael, you've also worked, we only have a couple minutes left here, to correct the record for Alaska Native veterans. You were part of a group that was honored by the Alaska Press Club for reporting on missing and murdered Indigenous people. Just give us a glimpse into this larger body of work and how your former tenure as a police officer may have helped you know where and how to search for information.
1: Yeah, so we know that during World War II, the soldiers of color were quite often given really poor jobs. And when they did heroic acts, their accomplishments were quite often overlooked. I helped get United States Army Private George Fox, born in Unga, raised in Unalaska, killed in Italy, fighting against the Nazis, with help from Senator Dan Sullivan to get his grave marked. It hadn't been marked for 80 years. With the MMIP case, even with the Benny Benson case, the state of Alaska Vital Statistics told me I needed to get a court order, and I think that was the last they thought they were going to hear from me. They forgot that over 28 years, I know how to do an affidavit. I did up a lengthy affidavit. I appeared before Superior Court Judge Adolph Seaman, and within a matter of a very short time, that same day, he issued a court order. With the MMIP movement, I have seen disparities between the way that homicides of Alaska law enforcement officers have been handled over the years. We know that there's been 42 Alaska law enforcement officers killed since 1850, even before Alaska became a state. 41 of those have been resolved for an astonishing 97% resolution rate. What is it for MMIP? We don't know, because we don't know how many MMIP there are in Alaska. We don't know how many have been solved, but I can guarantee you it's less than 97%.
0: All right, we only have about a minute left, but we're going to go quickly to the phones. Maureen is in Juneau. Hello.
7: Hi there.
0: Only got about 30 seconds.
7: I just wanted to make sure people were aware that this is, I agree, been going on forever here in Juneau included, and the group that we haven't talked about today is the LGBTQ group, who were sent away in the 60s, in the 70s, even as recently as 1977, police showed up at a choir practice at JDH and took a girl's father to be deported from Juneau because he was gay. And these are witnessed stories that I've collected and included in my play, Blue Ticket, which is available through the public television station.
0: Okay, thank you. Thanks so much. I'm sorry that I've got to cut you off there, but we do have to wrap up. I appreciate the call. We also had an email from Diane Benson. She says, I'm a retired UAF Alaska Native Studies professor working to complete an Alaska Native history book, and she wants to connect with our guest today. So we'll make sure that happens as she works on her work as well. Thanks so much to our guests, Nicholas Galanin, Tlingit artist and musician from Sitka, Michael Livingston, Unanga from Unalaska, and Elizabeth Kell, anthropologist and public historian living in Juneau. Thanks to our team today on the board, Dave Waldron, and our producer is Emily Messner. Annie Feitz, our editor, and on the phones, Ava White helped us out. I'm Lori Townsend. Thanks so much for listening. We'll be back next week.

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2: It's weather time now for the Lower Keokuk and Middle Yukon Valleys. Tonight, it looks like a cloudy one with a low in the upper 40s. Back to partly sunny skies tomorrow. It'll be a high somewhere in the mid-60s. Expecting more partly sunny days ahead through the weekend here in Galena. Heading over to Tananaw now. Tonight looks partly cloudy for you and a low of 40 to 45. It'll be a cloudy Wednesday tomorrow with a high 67 degrees in the afternoon. You'll see a low again in the 40s Wednesday night, and partly sunny skies went out starting Thursday there in Tananaw, and they're going to stay for the weekend at your place, too. Over to St. Mary's, partly cloudy for you tonight, and a low in the mid-40s. A mostly sunny Wednesday ahead with a high mid-60 range. It'll be mid-40s again Wednesday night. You, too, will see a partly sunny Thursday, but a little bit of rain coming at you over the weekend out there on the Yukon Delta.
3: So, you really think you know what's going on, huh? Got it all figured out? Funny thing is, though, it's really just superstition.

say this, if I got good luck, oh, they all agree. But if you're looking for trouble, people, you better not mess with me. Now take yourself to be forewarned. Hoochie, coochie, man, and I could be a son.

1970, what a year. Savoy Brown. The album Raw Sienna, the tune, That Same Feeling. We also had 10 years after Cricklewood Green, the album Me and My Baby, the tune, the Allman Brothers Band, Fillmore East, February 70 recordings. That was released only within the last 10 years on Bears Sonic Journals. Nonetheless, a great 1970 performance of Hoochie Coochie Man by the Allman Brothers. Sea Train, their first album, covering Lowell George's I'm Willin', little feet tune there, from the album Sea Train. Santana, the Abraxas album, also came out in 1970, Samba Pati. We had Quicksilver Messenger Service with Dino Valenti, also known as Jesse Warren Farrell, also known as Chet Bowers, and you know, several other aliases. He actually rejoined Quicksilver Messenger Service, a group that he helped found but never actually performed with, because he was in jail through most of the late 60s. However, he was back for the album Just for Love in 1970, wrote almost every tune on the album, including Gone Again. He was doing lead vocals on that as well. Wishbone Ash was the first of our 1970 songs from their debut LP, the tune Lady Whiskey. And starting it all off from a couple of years later than that, a tune that Jeff Beck laid down a drum track and Stevie Wonder started adding stuff on top of it and became Superstition. Of course, Stevie went back and recorded his own drum track for it. In fact, he played almost every instrument on that except for a little bit of saxophone, I think. Stevie Wonder, Superstition, the Talking Book album. And you are rocking with the Hermit in the Days of Confusion. Or some of you are catching the show in Zionsville, Indianapolis, that area, 91.9 FM and WITT. It's Unpredictable Radio.

Some great blues there from Johnny Winter. His first album for Columbia, the tune Be Careful with a Fool. We also had Merry-Go-Round, Fleetwood Mac, the original Fleetwood Mac, Peter Green there on vocals and guitar from their 1968 debut album that did not come out in the U.S. It was on the British Blue Horizon label. It was just called Fleetwood Mac. And you are stuck in the psychedelic era with the Hermit, where some of you are catching the show on the WOUB-FM radio network. Several frequencies all over southeastern Ohio. And you can even catch it on late Saturday night on WOUB-AM 1340.

The band was called Pink Fairies. The tune War Girl, written by the drummer Twink Adler. It was on their album Never Neverland. We also had Spirit in there, Nature's Way from 12 Dreams of Dr. Sardonicus. And for the past 60 minutes, you've been rocking in the Days of Confusion. It is music that's meant to be listened to. It's a production of Herbert Radio in association with Finger Lakes Public Radio. The show is recorded in real time at the studios of WHWS and WEOS at Hobart and William Smith Colleges in Geneva, New York. Our producer is Stephen R. Webb. Our associate producer is Greg Cotterill. That's all, folks.

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1: It's weather time now for the Lower Keokuk and Middle Yukon Valleys. Tonight, it looks like a cloudy one with a low in the upper 40s. But back to partly sunny skies tomorrow. It'll be a high somewhere in the mid-60s. Expecting more partly sunny days ahead through the weekend here in Galena. Heading over to Tananaw now. Tonight looks partly cloudy for you and a low of 40 to 45. It'll be a cloudy Wednesday tomorrow with a high 67 degrees in the afternoon. You'll see a low again in the 40s Wednesday night, and partly sunny skies went out starting Thursday there in Tananaw, and they're going to stay for the weekend at your place, too. Over to St. Mary's, partly cloudy for you tonight, and a low in the mid-40s. A mostly sunny Wednesday ahead with a high mid-60 range. It'll be mid-40s again Wednesday night. You, too, will see a partly sunny Thursday, but a little bit of rain coming at you over the weekend out there on the Yukon Delta.
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just to raise me up a crop of dental floss. 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

0: miss you. 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

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Sunrise this morning was at 4:41 a.m. Sunset tonight is at 11:10 p.m. That gives us 18 hours and 29 minutes of the sun above the horizon, a loss of 6 minutes and 55 seconds from yesterday. And it's the full moon, like right now, known as the Buck Moon, the Thunder Moon, the Hay Moon, or the Raspberry Moon. And the next new moon will be August 12th.

0: As well, I blew up his phone for one day. We became great friends, and Lindsay did not stop calling me for the next 10 years. It was not easy.
1: Graham ended up becoming Trump's close confidant and policy advisor.
0: He was the first person to make you laugh and one of the last people that you've really ever wanted to fight.
1: Graham will be laid to rest in his home state of South Carolina today. Barbara Sprent, NPR News, Washington.
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3: 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A federal judge has dismissed part of a lawsuit that would have prevented the transfer of millions of acres of public lands to the state of Alaska. And researchers and residents of a village in western Alaska are scrambling to recover artifacts before the next typhoon. Those stories and more coming up at 6:30 on the KUAC News. 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Information on Facebook at Fairbanks Kiwanis.

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2: Good morning. It's Wednesday, July 29th. Reporting for KUAC, I'm Shelby Herbert. A widespread weather reporting outage affected Alaska Monday, causing dozens of stations that pilots and forecasters use to go offline. No flight cancellations were immediately reported. More than 50 weather stations across the state were offline, which is just under a third of the entire network. That's according to Rick Toman, an Alaska climate specialist with the University of Alaska Fairbanks.
3: You know, this is a particularly bad day of a problem that's been going on for years with these weather stations.
2: Automated weather observing systems measure and broadcast real-time weather data, such as wind, precipitation, and visibility. Pilots use that data to plan flights and get clearance to take off. Toman says that on any given day, up to 20 of these stations in Alaska are not reporting. The stations are owned and operated by the Federal Aviation Administration, the National Weather Service, and the U.S. Department of Defense. Toman says that Monday's outage mostly affected the FAA stations. The FAA did not immediately respond to questions about the outage. Toman says the issue started around 10 a.m. on Monday. While the reason for the outage was unknown, he says it was most likely a communication problem at a central location, rather than issues with individual stations. Adam White heads the Government and Legislative Affairs Program for the aviation nonprofit Alaska Airmen's Association. He says that Alaska doesn't have enough weather stations to begin with, and a massive outage like this makes it even harder to plan flights.
4: This just shows how fragile the system is and how dependent we are on having that data to be able to make good choices as far as weather-based decisions to go flying.
2: White says he is not aware of any flight cancellations. An Alaska Airlines spokesman said in an email Monday that the outage did not affect the carrier. By Monday afternoon, the number of stations offline was down to just over 20. Toman says that's still slightly higher than normal, but the situation has improved significantly. And a federal judge has dismissed part of a lawsuit that would have prevented the transfer of over 2 million acres of public land to the state of Alaska. The U.S. Department of the Interior announced in February that it would revoke decades-old protections for an area called the Dalton Utility Corridor, which runs alongside the Dalton Highway and the Trans-Alaska Pipeline. A month later, a group of 10 environmental groups filed a lawsuit to block the transfer, which they say would erode federal subsistence rights and speed up resource development projects, like the proposed Ambler Road. In their complaint, the group said the transfer violates other federal laws, like the Alaska National Interest Lands Conservation Act, which protect those lands from development. U.S. District Judge Aaron Peterson last week dismissed that legal challenge around an over 1 million acre subset of the Dalton Corridor. In his decision, he said Alaska has sovereign immunity under the 11th Amendment of the U.S. Constitution, so the state's interest in those lands is not subject to legal challenges. President Trump nominated Peterson to serve as a federal judge for Alaska's U.S. District Court in 2025. He was confirmed by the Senate earlier this year. The administration's interest in opening the Dalton Corridor to resource development is outlined in executive orders that call for expanding energy and mineral development across Alaska. A separate legal challenge to transfer the remaining roughly 700,000 acres of the Dalton Corridor is ongoing. When Typhoon Halong swept through western Alaska in October, it devastated houses and infrastructure across communities. But for the village of Quinnahock, it also flooded a critical piece of their past, an archaeological dig. Samantha Watson reports on an emergency dig that will help them excavate that past before it's gone.
5: Jenny Matthews says the day after Typhoon Halong, she didn't go out to the beach looking for things. Overnight, the fall storm had torn through the coast.
6: The house kept shaking.
5: She and her husband rode four-wheelers along the Bering Sea beach a mile from their home.
6: We stopped. He got up and took it, and it was that bowl.
5: The bowl was wooden and smooth. It was carved by Quinnahock residents half a millennium ago. The storm had unearthed it from the archaeological dig site called Nunahluk that sits near her village. That bowl was one of thousands of artifacts the storm scattered across miles of coastline. Matthew, her daughter and husband, and several other Quinnahock community residents began to recover as many of the exposed artifacts as possible. Now, summer has come to the Nunahluk dig site, and a team of archaeologists is here on an emergency dig to recover as much of it as possible. Archaeologist Charlotta Hillerdahl has been coming to this dig site for years. She was home in Scotland when she heard that Nunahluk had been submerged under several feet of water.
7: I was crying. It was a horrible feeling.
5: To save time during the summer's three-week dig, the dirt won't be searched twice, so she has to be extra attentive. Her trowel touches something solid. She brushes away the dirt to reveal the stern face of a wooden doll.
7: This one is nice because it looks like it has a painted face, which is quite unusual.
5: Lead archaeologist Rick Knecht says the families who lived in this house were dealing with rapid climate change, too. 500 years ago, when Shakespeare was writing plays in England, Western Alaska experienced a period of cooling. Quinnahock's ancestors survived by adapting their hunting, and they made intricate carvings inside their homes, sheltered from the weather. Today, Quinnahock residents have watched the Bering Sea creep closer and closer. Connect says since the dig started nearly 20 years ago, they've barely kept ahead of the coastal erosion. They're losing something like 3 feet of coast a year. They've always known that the sea would eventually overtake Nunahluk. But Connect says no one thought it would come this soon or this violently. Now, he says, they're in a sprint to recover everything they can.
8: I'll be damned if I'm going to leave this for the waves. You see the kind of things we're finding. Might as well take all those pieces of artwork we're finding and skip it off into the Bering Sea, not doing it.
5: Connect says every find is a miracle. He says the recoveries are one example of the mutual aid going on in Quinnahock. Nalakhuk, a subsidiary of the village's tribal corporation, facilitates the Nunahluk project. Through the dig and other projects, they've been working to bridge local knowledge with modern tech. They provided drone training for Quinnahock search and rescue team, who were the community's first responders in the hours after Typhoon Halong.
8: That's how you get through a climate crisis and change. That you get together, you share ideas, you share technologies, and it's exactly what happened here at the site 400 years ago.
5: Lynn Church is the CEO of Nalakhuk. She says for Yupik communities facing climate change, their culture is on the line. It's the same culture that connects them to their ancestors, whose hunting tools, carved artwork, and sewing needles that have been excavated from the Nunahluk site.
9: And that's part of the bigger picture, is that we want our people to live our way of life, the subsistence lifestyle, continue to live it, and be safe at home at the same time.
5: After Halong, Church says some families who experienced flooding in their homes evacuated to Anchorage. Village infrastructure like pipes and wooden bridges were displaced by water.
9: These storms are going to keep happening, whether we like it or not. But what I like about the Yupik culture is that despite the hardships and environmental changes we see throughout the years and the technology advancing, we tend to adapt. Yeah. And so we're adapting. So we're preparing.
5: Church says after Typhoon Halong, the community created new emergency procedures and response plans. They'll use drones to assess damages. It's all in the effort, like that of their ancestors, to continue to adapt to a changing climate and thrive. In Quinnahoc, I'm Samantha Watson.
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Sunrise this morning was at 4:41 a.m. Sunset tonight will be at 11:10 p.m. That gives us 18 hours and 29 minutes of the sun above the horizon, a loss of 6 minutes and 55 seconds from yesterday. And it's the full moon, known as the Buck Moon, the Thunder Moon, the Hay Moon, or the Raspberry Moon. And the next new moon will be August 12th.

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2: And good morning. It looks like 719 has arrived on this Wednesday, July 29th. The Yukon Wireless 2-Day brought to you by Ruby Marine, also by the City of Galena, the Galena City School District, with the United States Bureau of Indian Affairs, the Alaska Community Foundation, Loudoun Tribal Council, also Nalato Tribal Council, with Tanana Chiefs Conference, Galena Coffee Shop, and Alexander Lake Bed and Breakfast. 50.3 degrees here in Galena currently here at the studio. Kind of cloudy out there so far. We're hoping that breaks up for us. That's the prediction. We have Hooslea reporting a cloudy morning at 52 degrees. Already cleared off over Caltag, I see, at 50. Ruby also reporting a blue sky and 50 degrees. Tanana, though, is overcast like us at 43. Also in Nalato, kind of cloudy, 49 degrees. In Koyukuk, I got 50 and overcast. It's Hughes with clouds above them and 48 degrees. It's Alakakit the same at 50. St. Mary's looking pretty nice this morning. Fair skies and 45 degrees. You got a beautiful day ahead. Prepare for that. You got Fairbanks over there also sporting fair skies and 44 degrees. And down in Anchorage, it's clear and 50. Starting with pull tabs, fun and games, of course, right here at KIYU. I just took freshmen's to the Yukon Inn last night, and we have a pretty fresh game going on in our place here today. Hillary will be down here 7 to 9 this evening at the KIYU studio to sell some rippies. That'll be tonight with Hillary, 7 to 9 at KIYU. Come and win you some. We have the pop-up sale coming up at Loudoun Tribe. They have this going on for local artists to sell their wares. Beautiful stuff. Great opportunity to do some local shopping here in Galena. That'll be August 22nd, 1 to 3 p.m. at Loudoun Tribe. Artists, you want to register right now to get a table over there. It's 907-331-0347. That's 331-0347. Or email office at loudountribe.com. Unfortunately, due to a staff shortage at the Yukon Koyukuk Elder Assisted Living Facility, congregated lunches will be canceled for the next couple of weeks. If that situation changes, they'll issue an announcement, and they thank you for your understanding at the Elder Center. There's changes on the schedule here at KIYU. It's Nicole two nights a week now. It's Thursdays and Saturdays with Nicole. She's 7 to 10 Thursdays and 8 to midnight on Saturdays. You know, Anna Evans has really been enjoying doing the radio thing. She's taken over Sunday afternoons around here, 2 to 5 p.m., right after Rockin' with Rattles. Local radio is best, especially when it's live, and that's the way we like to do it around here at your public radio station, KIYU. I heard the Owl Decoy is missing again. It's been a couple of weeks now. You know, MIA on the Owl. We need to bring that back. Would you do that, you know? That's not yours. They sell those. They're really easy to obtain, and they're cheap, too. They're not very expensive. Wright Air Service has a new number for Galena business. It's 474-0560. That's 474-0560 for Wright's Air Service. We have a 15-player minimum on bingo, so please come early on Friday. We'll be having doors open at 6:30. We have pull tabs on site. $550 progressive bingo game to finish the night at 55 numbers now. Anybody that can get it in 55 numbers or less, win the big prize. $150 thereafter. So July 31st is coming. It's a 10-game slate of bingo at the community hall with pull tabs on site. Doors at 6:30, game time 7 o'clock. The Hughes Memorial Potlatch schedule is posted at the Yukon Wireless August 13th through the 15th. That's in loving memory of Scott Summer, Wilmer Beatus, Claude Koyukuk, Rita Koyukuk, Lou Jean Beatus, Brandon Beatus, Todd Evans, Donald Evans, Henry Beatus Sr., Gerald Oldman, and Miranda Beatus. That'll be Wednesday through Sunday, the 12th through the 16th, actually, because they got to get together early and get ready. So if you want to help, if you want to eat too much, come on out to Hughes. They'd love to see you. The latest Yukon River fall fisheries announcement has been announced for the salmon on our big river. We've been getting those and passing them straight along to you. Make sure you have that latest announcement. I think it's a little outside of our listening range, but we travel. We're talking health care now. Brand new advice from the Edgar Nallner Health Center is up. They have visiting providers now through August 10th with Anitha Peterson. She's nice. I've met her. Michael Stempak. I've also seen Michael. He'll be here August 10th through September 14th. The upcoming clinic event, the pediatric team will be visiting Galena August 24th to 27th to provide those back-to-school sports physicals, the child wellness checks, and the immunization updates. There's no planned clinic closures for this month. Several additional departments will also be joining the ENHC to share information about the services and resources available to our community. They do encourage you to stop by and learn what's available and take advantage of the opportunity for your family. More details will be shared as the event approaches. Once again, the youth can get in there for your August 24th through 27th physicals. You know, they're going to need those this winter when they want to play sports. Why not get it done at the Edgar Nolner Health Center? And take note of the number that's good for office hours and after hours. That's 888-753-9889. They've also got the Many Hens Care Coordination. I'm going to keep talking about this because you're worth living healthy. If you're struggling with meth or opioids, that'll take you down. We don't want that to happen to you. And I know you don't either. So if you or someone you know needs a little help, they'll get you back on your feet. Not only get you off of the substances, but we'll get you back on your feet too. It's TCC Addiction Services at 452-8251, extension 3847. Talk to Desiree Dan or Hannah Harp about that. They'll help you. I'm just scrolling for something new. There isn't much new other than that on here. We'll talk about jobs and classifieds here. There is new stuff in there. The city of Galena is currently soliciting sealed bids from qualified contractors to provide fuel transfer services for 40,000 gallons of diesel fuel from the city power plant to the base heat plant. Sealed bids must be received no later than 4 p.m. on Monday, August 10th. The 2026 fuel transfer bid contract is up. The RFP document is right there. Come by and make your proposal or drop it in the mail to Box 149, Galena 99741. 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They're also seeking a powerhouse operator over there at the city. That's a full-time position to operate diesel generators and switchgear, reporting to the city manager. 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It is a 1993 Ford F-350 Crew Cab Long Box, 6 seats. Mileage is low at 51,826 miles. The website URL is listed on their flyer. 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It's gyros and pasta salad tomorrow. And, of course, Pizza Clam Chowder Day Friday. And it's also Burger Nights. They're on Thursday, Friday this week. They're feeding you well at Galena Coffee Shop. 50 degrees right now here in Galena. And we're looking at a cloudy sky currently. But it's going to be sunny soon, they say. The high is 67 here today, a low tonight in the upper 40s, and then tomorrow looks beautiful, mostly sunny, and a high in the mid-60s. We're looking at some pretty nice days coming Friday, Saturday around here too, with isolated showers on Sunday. In Tanana, cloudy and 43. We're looking at a cloudy one for you today and tonight, but no talk of rain in the forecast with a high of upper 60s. A low tonight in the mid-40s, and a high tomorrow. Pushing on 70, partly sunny for Thursday, and you're going to break into some 70s Friday and Saturday. Oh, and Sunday, too, out there in Tanana, with sun shining on you Thursday through Sunday. I see St. Mary's, fair skies and 45. You, too, get a well-deserved sunny day there today, with a high in the mid-60s, low tonight in the mid-40s, staying clear, and partly sunny tomorrow with a high of 63. Friday is looking good for sunny and 70 out there in St. Mary's. It is 7:30, moving on 7:31. We're going to be shooting back to KUAC for the rest of the morning news. I'll be back at 8 o'clock. Come on back for some Alaska Public Media news and all the information for you. The 8-zone weather forecast, as Fairbanks will be joining in with our broadcast. I'll talk to you then.
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4: 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We do have Quicksilver Messenger Service, though. And the Allman Brothers Band. A couple others, too. 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
1: Good morning. It's Wednesday, July 29th. Reporting for KUAC, I'm Shelby Herbert. A widespread weather reporting outage affected Alaska Monday, causing dozens of stations that pilots and forecasters use to go offline. No flight cancellations were immediately reported. More than 50 weather stations across the state were offline, which is just under a third of the entire network. That's according to Rick Toman, an Alaska climate specialist with the University of Alaska Fairbanks.
2: You know, this is a particularly bad day of a problem that's been going on for years with these weather stations.
1: Automated weather observing systems measure and broadcast real-time weather data, such as wind, precipitation, and visibility. Pilots use that data to plan flights and get clearance to take off. Toman says that on any given day, up to 20 of these stations in Alaska are not reporting. The stations are owned and operated by the Federal Aviation Administration, the National Weather Service, and the U.S. Department of Defense. Toman says that Monday's outage mostly affected the FAA stations. The FAA did not immediately respond to questions about the outage. Toman says the issue started around 10 a.m. on Monday. While the reason for the outage was unknown, he says it was most likely a communication problem at a central location, rather than issues with individual stations. Adam White heads the Government and Legislative Affairs Program for the aviation nonprofit Alaska Airmen's Association. He says that Alaska doesn't have enough weather stations to begin with, and a massive outage like this makes it even harder to plan flights.
3: This just shows how fragile the system is and how dependent we are on having that data to be able to make good choices as far as weather-based decisions to go flying.
1: White says he is not aware of any flight cancellations. An Alaska Airlines spokesman said in an email Monday that the outage did not affect the carrier. By Monday afternoon, the number of stations offline was down to just over 20. Toman says that's still slightly higher than normal, but the situation has improved significantly. And a federal judge has dismissed part of a lawsuit that would have prevented the transfer of over 2 million acres of public land to the state of Alaska. The U.S. Department of the Interior announced in February that it would revoke decades-old protections for an area called the Dalton Utility Corridor, which runs alongside the Dalton Highway and the Trans-Alaska Pipeline. A month later, a group of 10 environmental groups filed a lawsuit to block the transfer, which they say would erode federal subsistence rights and speed up resource development projects, like the proposed Ambler Road. In their complaint, the group said the transfer violates other federal laws, like the Alaska National Interest Lands Conservation Act, which protect those lands from development. U.S. District Judge Aaron Peterson last week dismissed that legal challenge around an over 1 million acre subset of the Dalton Corridor. In his decision, he said Alaska has sovereign immunity under the 11th Amendment of the U.S. Constitution, so the state's interest in those lands is not subject to legal challenges. President Trump nominated Peterson to serve as a federal judge for Alaska's U.S. District Court in 2025. He was confirmed by the Senate earlier this year. The administration's interest in opening the Dalton Corridor to resource development is outlined in executive orders that call for expanding energy and mineral development across Alaska. A separate legal challenge to transfer the remaining roughly 700,000 acres of the Dalton Corridor is ongoing. When Typhoon Halong swept through western Alaska in October, it devastated houses and infrastructure across communities. But for the village of Quinnahock, it also flooded a critical piece of their past, an archaeological dig. Samantha Watson reports on an emergency dig that will help them excavate that past before it's gone.
4: Jenny Matthews says the day after Typhoon Halong, she didn't go out to the beach looking for things. Overnight, the fall storm had torn through the coast.
5: The house kept shaking.
4: She and her husband rode four-wheelers along the Bering Sea beach a mile from their home.
5: We stopped. He got up and took it, and it was that bold.
4: The bowl was wooden and smooth. It was carved by Quinnahock residents half a millennium ago. The storm had unearthed it from the archaeological dig site called Nunahluk that sits near her village. That bowl was one of thousands of artifacts the storm scattered across miles of coastline. Matthew, her daughter and husband, and several other Quinnahock community residents began to recover as many of the exposed artifacts as possible. Now, summer has come to the Nunahluk dig site, and a team of archaeologists is here on an emergency dig to recover as much of it as possible. Archaeologist Charlotta Hillerdahl has been coming to this dig site for years. She was home in Scotland when she heard that Nunahluk had been submerged under several feet of water.
6: I was crying. It was a horrible feeling.
4: To save time during the summer's three-week dig, the dirt won't be searched twice, so she has to be extra attentive. Her trowel touches something solid. She brushes away the dirt to reveal the stern face of a wooden doll.
6: This one is nice because it looks like it has a painted face, which is quite unusual.
4: Lead archaeologist Rick Knecht says the families who lived in this house were dealing with rapid climate change, too. 500 years ago, when Shakespeare was writing plays in England, Western Alaska experienced a period of cooling. Quinnahock's ancestors survived by adapting their hunting, and they made intricate carvings inside their homes, sheltered from the weather. Today, Quinnahock residents have watched the Bering Sea creep closer and closer. Connect says since the dig started nearly 20 years ago, they've barely kept ahead of the coastal erosion. They're losing something like 3 feet of coast a year. They've always known that the sea would eventually overtake Nunahluk. But Connect says no one thought it would come this soon or this violently. Now, he says, they're in a sprint to recover everything they can.
7: I'll be damned if I'm going to leave this for the waves. You see the kind of things we're finding. Might as well take all those pieces of artwork we're finding and skip it off into the Bering Sea, not doing it.
4: Connect says every find is a miracle. He says the recoveries are one example of the mutual aid going on in Quinnahock. Nalakhuk, a subsidiary of the village's tribal corporation, facilitates the Nunahluk project. Through the dig and other projects, they've been working to bridge local knowledge with modern tech. They provided drone training for Quinnahock's search and rescue team, who were the community's first responders in the hours after Typhoon Halong.
7: That's how you get through a climate crisis and change. Then you get together, you share ideas, you share technologies, and it's exactly what happened here at the site 400 years ago.
4: Lynn Church is the CEO of Nalakhuk. She says for Yupik communities facing climate change, their culture is on the line. It's the same culture that connects them to their ancestors, whose hunting tools, carved artwork, and sewing needles that have been excavated from the Nunahluk site.
8: And that's part of the bigger picture, is that we want our people to live our way of life, the subsistence lifestyle, continue to live it, and be safe at home at the same time.
4: After Halong, Church says some families who experienced flooding in their homes evacuated to Anchorage. Village infrastructure like pipes and wooden bridges were displaced by water.
8: These storms are going to keep happening whether we like it or not. But what I like about the Yupik culture is that despite the hardships and environmental changes we see throughout the years and the technology advancing, we tend to adapt. And so we're adapting. So we're preparing.
4: Church says after Typhoon Halong, the community created new emergency procedures and response plans. They'll use drones to assess damages. It's all in the effort, like that of their ancestors, to continue to adapt to a changing climate and thrive. In Quinnahock, I'm Samantha Watson.
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0: We'll assess the state of the Russia-Ukraine war as President Trump hosts Ukrainian leader Volodymyr Zelensky next time on Here and Now.
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2: What they did is they electrified the pump stations to more efficiently move Alaska North Slope crude oil.
3: This week on Energy in the North, I continue my conversation with Phil White, a UAF Associate Professor of History and Arctic Northern Studies. Electric vehicles have become more common in Alaska, including the prevalence of EV charging stations along highways. And we heard last week about the history of people moving electric vehicles in Alaska. I continued the conversation by asking Phil if there were other electric vehicles in Alaska's history.
2: I think it's also really interesting to think about this history about when have we used electricity to not just move people in trains or automobiles, but we've used electricity to move commodities, to rework the landscape. And that history is fascinating. So in Fairbanks, it goes back to the arrival of the Alaska Railroad enabled this new era of industrial mining when we had the Fairbanks Exploration Company, or the FE Company, come to town. And in order to power all the giant dredges that were all around town, these were electric dredges. They built a big coal plant in downtown, the FE Company plant, 9.5 megawatts. It was one of the largest power plants in the Circumpolar North in the 1920s when it came online in 1927. And so these dredges were using coal-fired electricity from the center of town to basically remove all of this material and find the gold underneath. And that system, the basis of that system is that it was actually the basis of Golden Valley Electric Association's distribution lines. And GVA eventually bought that old FE Company plant that was the first power plant GVA ever owned. We can also think about the ace in the hole. This is the largest land mobile machine, I think, in North America. And this is the giant machine down at Usabelli that they use to extract coal. It is run off of electricity. And again, this is another process where you are using electricity, ironically, coal-fired electricity, to extract more coal. A third example that we could consider is the Trans-Alaska Pipeline System. When TAPS was first built, it used basically these gas turbines, big jet engines to move the crude. About a little more than halfway through TAPS's life, they had a process called strategic reconfiguration, where they came through and they shut down a bunch of the pump stations, and they were really focused on electrification and automation of the pump stations. What they did is they electrified the pump stations to more efficiently move Alaska North Slope crude oil. So the first one to be completed was Pump Station 9 out in Delta Junction. So ever since 2009, they have used electricity to move North Slope crude. Not just that, around the same time, this is when megawatt scale wind came to the rail belt in the form of Mike Kraft's Alaska Environmental Power. And so it's quite ironic to me that ever since 2009, not only has electricity moved North Slope crude, actually electricity partially fueled by wind power has moved Alaska North Slope crude to market. So all of this to me testifies to the increasing utilization of electricity over time to move people and things. And this is not just a nice historical story. For me, these are guideposts to the increasingly electrified future that we are experiencing in Alaska every day.
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This hour, it is currently 41 degrees in Nenana with clear skies, 52 in Delta Junction and mostly cloudy there, 49 in Bettles and overcast with light southeast winds. It's 52 in Tok and cloudy. It's also cloudy in Northway and 52. Galena is 51 degrees and overcast with southwest winds to 10 miles per hour. It's currently 48 degrees in Nome and overcast with west winds to 12 miles per hour. 41 degrees in Healy this hour and partly cloudy. It's clear in Denali Park and still 32 degrees there. Here in Fairbanks, it's mostly cloudy, 44 degrees with light northeast winds. 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
5: Well, here we are. It's 7:59. I've got 50 degrees here in Galena and a cloudy morning going on here, but it's not supposed to last. Partly sunny in the forecast with a high in the upper 60s. It'll be upper 40 temperatures overnight tonight. And for tomorrow, mostly sunny for Thursday and a high of mid-60s there. And we're going to break into some 70s temperatures for Friday, Saturday with sunshine. It's Tanana, cloudy and 49. It's a high of upper 60s for you today under a cloudy sky today and tonight. Not supposed to rain on you, though. A low tonight of mid-40s and a high tomorrow in the upper 60s, partly sunny for Thursday, and mostly sunny and well into the 70s Friday, Saturday out there in Tanana. Over to St. Mary's, it's fair and 45 degrees. Sunny today and a high reaching the mid-60s for you. It'll be a low tonight of mid-40s, high tomorrow, low 60 range and partly sunny. Your Friday is looking gorgeous, sunny and 70 out there in St. Mary's. But the weekend, chance of rain, but it'll be on the light side. You got Merle Haggard, how about that?

So we got a little classical gas this morning from Mason Williams at 8:05. It's Wednesday, July 29th. Happy to be with you this morning, and very glad to have the Fairbanks crowd and all of their bounced repeaters coming at us right now, or me coming at you, or whatever. It looks like 50.3 degrees here in Galena to begin our day. It's kind of cloudy so far, but we're looking for a little sun to break through later on. Hooslea also starting cloudy at 52, waiting on that sun. Caltag, wait no longer. It's clear and 50 out that way. It's also turned blue above Ruby at 50 degrees. And Tanana, like us, sitting under a cloudy condition at 43. In Nalato, it's overcast in 50 so far. Keokuk also the same in 51. And in Hughes at 49 degrees. Allakaket also looking at a cloudy sky so far at 51. St. Mary's, on the other hand, has turned nice. It's a blue sky, fair and 45. We look over at Fairbanks, also looking fair and 44. Same story in Nenana. It's 46 degrees down that way and very shiny. It's looking nice in Fort Yukon so far, too. It's 45 degrees, although increasing clouds in the forecast. It's going to be a beautiful day in Toke eventually, but it's not starting out that way, is it? It's overcast in 54. In Eagle, no current observation, but a sunny forecast and something close to 70 for you today. It's the Guess Who doing a little rain dance this morning.

0: It's the Guess Who, and good morning at 8:09. We're moving on to all the numerals, and then we get on with the news from Alaska Public Media here in just a moment. But first, the price of gold is $4,029.20 an ounce this morning. It is down $16.90. The price of silver is $57.71 an ounce, and that's down 17 cents. Crude oil futures currently trading at $84.78 a barrel. That is up today, $5.52. And we have Monday's close for Alaska North Slope crude. That was $78.75 a barrel. That was down that day, $6.45. West Texas Intermediate closed on Monday at $82.61 a barrel. And that was down $6.70. And as I mentioned before, if you're wondering why these prices are on a delay, that's all I can find online. They're always on a delay for Alaska North Slope crude and West Texas Intermediate. So we go with what we got. Here's the news.
1: This is statewide news from Alaska Public Media. I'm Ava White. A widespread weather reporting outage affected Alaska Monday, causing dozens of stations that pilots and forecasters use to go offline. No flight cancellations were immediately reported. More than 50 weather stations across the state were offline, which is just under a third of the entire network. That's according to Rick Toman, an Alaska climate specialist with the University of Alaska Fairbanks.
2: This is a particularly bad day of a problem that's been going on for years with these weather stations.
1: The stations are owned and operated by the Federal Aviation Administration, National Weather Service, and the U.S. Department of Defense. Automated weather observing systems measure and broadcast real-time weather data, such as wind, precipitation, and visibility. Pilots use that data to plan flights and get clearance to take off. Adam Smith heads the Government and Legislative Affairs Program for the aviation nonprofit, Alaska Airmen's Association. He says that Alaska doesn't have enough weather stations to begin with, and a massive outage like this makes it even harder to plan flights.
3: This just shows how fragile the system is and how dependent we are on having that data to be able to make good choices as far as weather-based decisions to go flying.
1: An Alaska Airlines spokesman said in an email Monday that the outage did not affect the carrier. South Central Alaska residents will likely see costlier home heating bills for the next few winters. That's as the region's primary gas utility, NSTAR, says nearby Cook Inlet has become a less reliable source of gas than in the past.
4: We are going to have a problem with deliverability from gas supply out of the Cook Inlet for the next couple years.
1: That's NSTAR President and CEO John Sims. Sims spoke at a press conference at Anchorage City Hall Tuesday that included Anchorage Mayor Suzanne LaFrance and Mat-Su Borough Mayor Edna DeVries. Sims says the rates consumers pay for gas and how available gas will largely be determined by how cold it gets this winter.
4: So if we have a winter like we did last year, we are going to have significant challenges and likely see rolling blackouts.
1: Sims says there is little interest from energy companies to expand production in Cook Inlet, and NSTAR has already had to turn away new, large-scale customers to focus on supplying existing ratepayers. The company is working on a plan to import natural gas, which is measured in thousands of cubic feet, or MCF, but Sims says that's much more expensive.
4: Right now, LNG import prices are right around $22 per MCF. What we're paying today is $10.80.
1: Sims, LaFrance, and other local stakeholders say they're pushing the Alaska legislature to finalize a plan to kick off construction of the Alaska LNG pipeline project to help offset the dwindling gas supply. This is Alaska Public Media.
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0: years after it began. The city and borough of Juneau encourages Mendenhall Valley residents in the flood zone to evacuate when Suicide Basin begins to release. In Juneau, I'm Alex Allman.
1: A federal judge has dismissed part of a lawsuit that would have prevented the transfer of over 2 million acres of public land to the state of Alaska. The U.S. Department of the Interior announced in February that it would revoke decades-old protections for an area called the Dalton Utility Corridor, which runs alongside the Dalton Highway and the Trans-Alaska Pipeline. A month later, a group of 10 environmental groups filed a lawsuit to block the transfer, saying it would erode federal subsistence rights and speed up resource development projects. In their complaint, the group said the transfer violates other federal laws, like the Alaska National Interest Lands Conservation Act. U.S. District Court Judge Aaron Peterson last week dismissed that legal challenge around an over 1 million acre subset of the Dalton Corridor. In his decision, he said Alaska has sovereign immunity under the 11th Amendment of the U.S. Constitution, so the state's interest in those lands is not subject to legal challenges. President Trump nominated Peterson to serve as a federal judge for Alaska's U.S. District Court in 2025. He was confirmed by the Senate earlier this year. The administration's interest in opening the Dalton Corridor to resource development is outlined in executive orders that call for expanding energy and mineral development across Alaska. A separate legal challenge to transfer the remaining roughly 700,000 acres of the Dalton Corridor is ongoing. This is Alaska Public Media.
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0: You're listening to Statewide News from Alaska Public Media. I'm Ava White. Dinosaurs weren't the only creatures roaming the Earth 70 million years ago. Newly discovered fossils in Alaska are changing the way researchers view prehistoric life in the state. And as KNOM's Quinn White reports, their names draw inspiration from the Inupiaq language.
1: A new study published by the Proceedings of the National Academy of Sciences identifies three previously unknown species of multituberculates, an extinct rodent-like mammal group. Their fossil samples were found in northern Alaska.
2: The Arctic isn't just this sort of evolutionary backwater. Like, a lot of things were going on there.
1: That's Sarah Shelley, a paleontologist and postdoctoral research associate at the University of Lincoln in the United Kingdom. She was one of the authors of the study. She says the fossils discovered near the North Slope are about 73 million years old. That means they outlasted even the dinosaurs.
2: And we hypothesized that because it lived in the Arctic, it might have had adaptations that allowed it to survive that lineage to survive the extinction.
1: The remarkable fossils needed a name. Shelley says the team started with an Inupiaq dictionary for inspiration. Shelley eventually connected with Gail Smith-Heisler, an Inupiaq language teacher in Nome. Smith-Heisler describes the process as a lot of back and forth.
3: I was able to open up my resource documents and kind of verify that, okay, yeah, this seems appropriate, or I would suggest maybe sticking with this root word because you cut off a part of it and it doesn't make sense after that. And then they take that into consideration.
1: The three species are named Camarudon borealis, meaning northern curved tooth, Kayakgruk peregrinus, or little wandering hero, and Kinexic cosmodon polaris, meaning polar frost ornamented tooth.
2: Historically, a lot of species have been named for, well, people who are in the field, sometimes who discovered them if they're not.
1: This is Shelley again.
2: And there's been a big push to sort of move away from that now and actually recognize, so beyond the people, the regions they've come from.
1: It's a more nuanced approach to science, one that turned out to be deeply personal for Smith-Heisler.
3: I was really close with my grandma. Inupiaq was her first language.
1: Her grandmother is Edna Anungatoguk.
3: So we all lovingly called her Gaga.
1: Smith-Heisler was told to keep her involvement under wraps until the research paper was published. But she decided to tell her Gaga anyway. It was something Smith-Heisler knew she would be proud of.
3: Try not to get emotional, but with my grandmother, it was important to her that her family not be forgotten.
1: Anungatoguk passed away in October 2024, before the study was published. But having the opportunity to tell her grandmother about this project, Smith-Heisler says, is something she's very grateful for.
3: I feel very honored that I can grant my grandma's wish that her family isn't going to be forgotten, because, you know, it's a published document now, so her family name, her mom's name is always going to be memorialized in that way.
1: Shelley's team is still learning from and looking for more of the ancient fossils. If there are more found, she suspects they'll be back in touch with Smith-Heisler for more inspiration. Reporting in Nome, I'm Quinn White.
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Here's one coming in off the line at 656-7456. A request for John Fogarty this morning at 8:34. Taking a look at our weather here. I've got 51 degrees now here in Galena. The skies are looking kind of cloudy at the moment, but it's kind of thin, too. I think partly sunny skies are due to us. It's in the forecast with a high of upper 60s. Partly cloudy tonight and a low of 47. Tomorrow looks mostly sunny and beautiful in Galena with a high of mid-60s. Then we're into some 70s Friday, Saturday around here with lots of sunshine. Over to Tanana, it's mostly cloudy, 49 at the moment. The high today is supposed to reach the upper 60s for you. It's going to stay cloudy in Tanana today and tonight, but no talk of rain in your forecast. A low in the mid-40s tonight and partly sunny tomorrow. The high is 69, and it looks like mostly sunny and 70s action for Friday, Saturday over there. In St. Mary's, it's partly sunny and 45 degrees. A mostly sunny sky is supposed to come win out over there. It's a high of mid-60s. Clear tonight and a low in the mid-40s and partly sunny tomorrow. The high reaching 63. Your Friday's looking like sunny 70 over there in St. Mary's. In Fairbanks, it's fair and 46 this minute. We have a cloudy sky rolling in apparently, though, with a high of 69 degrees today. A low of 50 tonight with persistently cloudy skies, but no talk of rain in your forecast either. It looks like partly sunny tomorrow and a high of 69 and mostly sunny, 75 for Friday and 79 and 78 degrees over your weekend. In Nenana, it's 46 and fair this minute. A high of upper 60s coming at you today. It's going to be a fairly cloudy one today and tonight, but also no mention of any precip. Overnight tonight of upper 40s and a high tomorrow 70 and sunny. Looks like up from there, well into the 70s. Friday, Saturday, Sunday there in Nenana. It's Circle and Fort Yukon calling out a cloudy morning and 47 degrees. Increasing clouds, the story of your day today with a high of 70 and a chance of scattered rain overnight tonight with a low in the mid-40s. Going to gradually get that back out of town tomorrow, though. It'll be sunny in the afternoon with a high of 68 degrees. And your weekend's looking good for sunny and up to 81 degrees by Sunday there in Fort Yukon. It's Tok at 54 degrees and overcast. You're supposed to break that up and turn it sunny, so work on it. High of upper 60s. Cloudy tonight, though, with a low 45 to 50. It'll be a cloudy Thursday night, but also no mention of any rain here with a high of upper 60s. You're sunny for Friday and 75 degrees, and you're going to be touching 80 on Sunday in Tok. In Eagle, I don't have a current temperature on you, but a mostly sunny day coming at you today with a high of upper 60s, a 30% chance of rain through the night and a low of 42. And then tomorrow, going to stay cloudy with a chance of scattered showers in the morning with a high 66 in the afternoon. Your weekend also looking very bright. You got 72 on Friday and up to 80 on Sunday over there in Eagle. It's the Grateful Dead.

It's the Grateful Dead talking about the river here on KIYU on the Big River out here in Galena. I thank everyone for tuning in wherever you happen to be this morning. I hope you have set up for a really great Wednesday out there. We're going to talk about July 29th right now. Apparently, it's International Tiger Day today. Don't forget the mangoes. It's National Lasagna Day today, too. I never cared for it that much. A little too much cheese for me. But it's also National Chicken Wing Day today. I could probably go for that. It is AD 1014 now, when today the decisive Battle of Clontarf was fought near Dublin, Ireland, effectively ending the long-term dominance of Viking power on the island. Although the aging High King Brian Boru was slain inside his tent after the fierce engagement, his victorious army shattered the coalition of Viking and Leinster forces. This monumental military conflict crippled Norse political influence in Ireland and restored native Gaelic sovereignty over most of the region. It was in 1148 AD today when the disastrous Siege of Damascus commenced. During the Second Crusade, when Christian allied armies attempted to capture the strategically vital Syrian city, European crusaders and their local Christian leaders unwisely shifted their military camps from a favorable, water-rich position to a dry, vulnerable plain outside the city walls. Besieged Muslim defenders quickly rallied under the command of Nur ad-Din and forced the demoralized Christian forces into a chaotic, premature retreat. It was in 1298 today when the historic city of Acre fell to the Mamluk Sultan al-Ashraf Khalil after a brutal weeks-long siege marking the definitive end of the Crusader states in the Holy Land. Mamluk armies utilized massive trebuchets to relentlessly batter the formidable double-walled fortifications of the last major Christian stronghold. Thousands of inhabitants were killed or sold into slavery as the city burned, extinguishing two centuries of European Latin rule in the Levant. It was in 1567 today when the infant King James VI of Scotland was formally crowned at Stirling Parish Church at the tender age of 1, following the forced abdication of his mother Mary, Queen of Scots. Scottish nobility orchestrated the rapid coronation ceremony to legitimize the new Protestant regency government and stabilize the fractured kingdom. It was in 1588 today when the decisive naval engagement of the Spanish Armada began off the coast of Gravelines as French fireships disrupted the formidable formation of the invading fleet. English naval commanders capitalized on superior long-range artillery and agile ship design to pummel the massive Spanish galleons throughout the day. Heavy winds and relentless counterattacks drove the battered Spanish fleet away from the invasion rendezvous point in the English Channel. It was in 1693 today when French forces under the command of the Duke of Luxembourg decisively defeated the Allied army led by King William III during the Battle of Landen in Flanders. The exceptionally bloody clash involved tens of thousands of combatants fighting fiercely across heavily fortified French and coalition defensive lines. Although the Allied forces suffered staggering casualties and lost numerous artillery pieces, they managed to prevent a total strategic collapse. It was in 1793 today when John Graves Simcoe officially founded the town of York in Upper Canada, which later grew into the vibrant modern metropolis of Toronto. Simcoe recognized the strategic military advantage of the sheltered natural harbor, choosing it as the new provisional capital of the British colony. Early settlers immediately began clearing dense forests to construct rudimentary government buildings, naval yards, and residential infrastructure. It was in 1836 today when the magnificent Arc de Triomphe was officially inaugurated in Paris, France, paying a grand architectural tribute to those who fought for the nation during the Revolution and Napoleonic Wars. Conceived originally by Emperor Napoleon Bonaparte decades earlier, the soaring monument towered over the western end of the bustling Champs-Élysées. Sculptural reliefs depicting historic military triumphs adorned its massive stone piers to inspire national pride among French citizens. It was in 1864 today when the fierce Battle of Ezra Church unfolded west of Atlanta, Georgia, as Union forces repulsed a series of desperate Confederate counterattacks
led by General John Bell Hood. Federal defenders quickly improvised protective barricades out of felled timber and earthworks to withstand the Confederate infantry charges. Despite suffering heavy casualties, the Union Army successfully held its ground and protected crucial supply lines during the Atlanta campaign. It was in 1900 today when King Umberto I of Italy was assassinated in Monza by the anarchist Gaetano Bresci, sending shockwaves through the political establishments of Europe. The monarch was shot multiple times while attending a local athletic competition, dying shortly thereafter from his traumatic wounds. Bresci claimed he committed the violent act to avenge protesters who had been killed by military forces in Milan 2 years prior. It was in 1958 today when United States President Dwight D. Eisenhower officially signed the National Aeronautics and Space Act into law, formally establishing the National Aeronautics and Space Administration. The legislative measure pooled civilian aerospace research and development efforts to ensure American leadership in the emerging space race against the Soviet Union. NASA immediately absorbed existing facilities and personnel from the National Advisory Committee for Aeronautics to accelerate rocket programs. It was in 1967 today when a catastrophic fire broke out aboard the United States Navy aircraft carrier USS Forrestal, stationed off the coast of North Vietnam in the Gulf of Tonkin. An accidental launch of a Zuni rocket struck a fully fueled fighter jet on the flight deck, triggering a horrific chain reaction of explosions. Heroic firefighting efforts battled the raging inferno for hours, while rescue ships pulled wounded sailors from the burning waters. The tragic disaster claimed the lives of 134 servicemen and prompted sweeping improvements in naval aviation safety protocols. It was in 1994 today when baseball legend Nolan Ryan officially pitched his final major league game before retiring from a historic 27-year professional career on the diamond. Throughout his legendary career playing for various franchises, the flame-throwing pitcher shattered all-time strikeout and no-hitter records. Despite suffering a season-ending elbow injury during this final appearance with the Texas Rangers, fans stood to give him a thunderous ovation. And it was in 2005 today when astronomers announced the momentous discovery of the dwarf planet Eris, operating far beyond the orbit of Neptune in the distant Kuiper Belt. Initial estimates suggested that the newly found celestial body was larger than Pluto, sparking intense scientific debates regarding the formal definition of a planet. This discovery quietly prompted the International Astronomical Union to reevaluate planetary classifications during their 2006 conference. Consequently, the historic decision reclassified Pluto and Eris as dwarf planets, reshaping our textbook understanding of the solar system. We have birthdays, you know. Prominent American politician and author who served as a U.S. Senator from North Carolina, Elizabeth Dole, is 90 years old today. Legendary American documentary filmmaker Ken Burns turning 73 today. Also 73 is legendary Canadian musician, celebrated globally as the iconic lead vocalist, bassist, and keyboardist for Rush. It's Geddy Lee's birthday. He's 73. American powerhouse country music singer Martina McBride is 60 today. And American actor and writer who achieved fame in Stand By Me and then later on Star Trek The Next Generation, it's Will Wheaton, turning 54. Get that out of the way, and we'll talk about a guy named Bennett Cerf. He's our quote for today. Bennett was an American writer, publisher, and co-founder of the American publishing firm Random House, and he was born in 1898. Bennett Cerf said, quote, "The person who can bring the spirit of laughter into a room is indeed blessed." So be happy, my friends, and have a laugh. I'll talk to you later.

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0: going out there to my granddaughter, Maya, coming from Kirby Thomas there. Happy birthday. Many birthday wishes for you. More mix here.
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1: And look at you. It's 11:45, and the sun is trying to come in my window right now. I think it's right on schedule here, and the Yukon Wireless is too. 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I got 59.7 degrees here in Galena, and the sun is brightening things up a little bit finally here today. A cloudy day going in Hooslea at 54 degrees. It's Caltag says clear and 55 with a gusting wind now at 18 miles an hour. Just a breeze here. We have Tanana, cloudy in 54. Same story out of Ruby at 54 degrees. Nalato at 59 and partly sunny. We got Kayakuk at 60 and mostly cloudy. Staying gray above Hughes, too, at 57. It's also overcast in 57 in Allakaket. Over there in St. Mary's, a partly sunny day going on in 51 degrees. We'll look over at Fairbanks for a 54-degree report and mostly cloudy conditions. And in Anchorage, I see clear in 58 going on. It has cleared off in South Central. Very nice. Top of the list right now, and I'm going to stick to just the latest and the greatest, I think, today here on the Yukon Midday Wireless. The city of Galena will begin automating the power plant and the commissioning of the solar battery energy storage system and solar array system between July 29th and August 8th. During this period, residents may experience intermittent and unplanned power outages. As testing and system integration are completed, these temporary outages are necessary to ensure the safe and reliable operation of Galena's upgraded electrical system. We appreciate your patience and understanding as they work to improve our community's power systems at the City of Galena, and they thank you. This evening we have Pull Tabs, Fun and Games tonight over here at the radio station, 7 to 9 p.m. with Hillary Evans over here, taking care of your pull tab needs over here at the radio station in our miniature pull tab parlor. Seating for six. Coffee will be on. Come on down and hang out with Hillary and get you some winning done over here tonight, 7 to 9 p.m. The pop-up sale coming up at Loudoun Tribe, that'll be on August 22nd, 1 to 3 p.m. Artists, you're being asked to register for this one. And, you know, everyone else get out and do some local shopping. The pop-up sale, Loudoun Tribe, August 22nd. In the afternoon, artists, contact them today at 331-0347 or email office at loudontribe.com. Unfortunately, due to a staff shortage at the Yukon Kayakuk Elder Assisted Living Facility, congregated lunches will be canceled for the next 2 weeks. If that situation changes, they'll issue an announcement, and they thank you for your understanding at the Elders Center. Uh-oh. Oh, boy. Double shot of messages here. Let's find out what's going on, huh? Could be important. No. Oh, no, Anna, I don't think so. Anyway, on KIYU schedule, Nicole Gregory is rolling out a second night every week on Thursdays from 7 to 10 p.m. and Anna Evans taking over Sunday afternoons from 2 to 5 right after Rockin' with Rattles. Anna says she wants to work pull tabs 5 to 7 today, so let's make it 5 till 9 today at the KIYU studios, all right? It's 5 till 9 for pull tabs today. The owl decoy is missing again at the City of Galena. Please bring that back if you would. And it's bingo on Friday night at 7 o'clock. We have a 15-player minimum now. Come and win you some. It's a $550 progressive bingo game at 55 numbers. Jaws at 6:30 and the big game time at 7 o'clock. The fishing and hunting information continues to roll in from the Alaska Department of Fish and Game. Number 6 is in for the Salmon Fall Fisheries announcements, and I invite you to come and grab that at the Yukon Wireless. At the clinic, the Edgar Nolner Health Center August schedule is Anitha Peterson now through August 10th, and also Michael Stempak coming to town August 10th through September 14th. Our pediatric team will also be visiting Galena August 24th through the 27th. They have sports physicals, child wellness checks, and immunization updates going on over there at the Edgar Nolner Health Center. It's 888-753-9889. Getting on down to our job openings, the latest from the city of Galena, they're soliciting sealed bids from qualified contractors to provide fuel transfer services for 40,000 gallons of diesel fuel from the city power plant to the base heat plant. Sealed bids must be received no later than 4 p.m. on Monday, August 10th. An envelope containing the bid needs to be mailed to City Clerk, Box 149, Galena, 99741. Contact the city with any questions and pick up that RFP document at my place. 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The city of Galena is seeking a powerhouse operator. It's a full-time job to operate diesel generators and switchgear, reporting to the city manager. 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Rolling down to classifieds right now, there's a house for rent. It's the blue house next to the Bible Church. It's $500 a month, not including utilities. 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The government vehicle for sale on GSA auctions from the U.S. Fish and Wildlife Service is up. That's a 1993 Ford F-350 crew cab log box. Six seats, mileage is low at 51,000 and change. Talk to Ben Kuntz about this one and visit the link on the website there. It's Ben Kuntz at 931-5243. 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It's Nacho Supreme or Indian Tacos today at Galena Coffee Shop, 656-7371, and Burger Nights are on Thursday and Friday nights. Get you some now. It's 60 degrees now in Galena as the temperature is rising under the sun. It's looking like a little blue showing up above me right now with the sun beaming in. It's a partly sunny afternoon ahead with a high of 67 degrees. Partly cloudy tonight and a low of upper 40s. Mostly sunny for Thursday and a high in the mid-60s. Partly sunny Friday with 72 degrees in Galena. Heading over to Tananaw, it's mostly cloudy and 54 degrees. It'll be a cloudy afternoon and a high of upper 60s, mid-40s overnight tonight. And you're going to be flirting with 70 tomorrow and clearing it for sure over the weekend, Friday, Saturday, Sunday. Both looking like real fine days out there in Tananaw. Over to St. Mary's, partly sunny and 51 right now. It's going to be a mostly sunny afternoon, according to the weatherman, with a high in the mid-60s. Clear tonight, low in the mid-40s, and partly sunny tomorrow and highs of 60 to 65. Sunny Friday and a high of 70 there in St. Mary's. Everybody have a great lunch out there. It's 11:53. We'll be throwing it back over to KUAC, relaying the BBC World News to us from 12 to 1, and I'm back at 1 o'clock. Talk to you then.
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2: Welcome to NewsHour. It's live from the BBC World Service in London. I'm Tim Franks. FIFA promises national football associations $40 million each if they back contentious new plans to commercialise major competitions. A former vice president of FIFA is not impressed.
3: FAR appears to have gone a little bit to Johnny's head, and his relationship with Donald Trump during that World Cup is nothing more than astounding.
2: Also, the former White House medical advisor, Anthony Fauci, is warned by Republican senators that he could face charges of contempt. We have a BBC investigation into the alleged criminal sexual behaviour by a Hollywood star. And the British chemist who's helped find a new way to fight the growing global threat of fungal infections.
4: We've been able to discover and then produce variants which are actually more potent but less toxic than the current drugs that are out there.
2: All that after the news.
5: This is statewide news from Alaska Public Media. I'm Ava White. A widespread weather reporting outage affected Alaska Monday, causing dozens of stations that pilots and forecasters use to go offline. No flight cancellations were immediately reported. More than 50 weather stations across the state were offline, which is just under a third of the entire network. That's according to Rick Toman, an Alaska climate specialist with the University of Alaska Fairbanks.
6: This is a particularly bad day of a problem that's been going on for years with these weather stations.
5: The stations are owned and operated by the Federal Aviation Administration, National Weather Service, and the U.S. Department of Defense. Automated weather observing systems measure and broadcast real-time weather data, such as wind, precipitation, and visibility. Pilots use that data to plan flights and get clearance to take off. Adam Smith heads the Government and Legislative Affairs Program for the aviation nonprofit, Alaska Airmen's Association. He says that Alaska doesn't have enough weather stations to begin with, and a massive outage like this makes it even harder to plan flights.
7: This just shows how fragile the system is and how dependent we are on having that data to be able to make good choices as far as weather-based decisions to go flying.
5: An Alaska Airlines spokesman said in an email Monday that the outage did not affect the carrier. South Central Alaska residents will likely see costlier home heating bills for the next few winters. That's as the region's primary gas utility, NSTAR, says nearby Cook Inlet has become a less reliable source of gas than in the past.
8: We are going to have a problem with deliverability from gas supply out of the Cook Inlet for the next couple years.
5: That's NSTAR President and CEO John Sims. Sims spoke at a press conference at Anchorage City Hall Tuesday that included Anchorage Mayor Suzanne LaFrance and Matsu Borough Mayor Edna DeVries. Sims says the rates consumers pay for gas and how available gas will largely be determined by how cold it gets this winter.
8: So if we have a winter like we did last year, we are going to have significant challenges and likely see rolling blackouts.
5: Sims says there is little interest from energy companies to expand production in Cook Inlet, and NSTAR has already had to turn away new, large-scale customers to focus on supplying existing ratepayers. The company is working on a plan to import natural gas, which is measured in thousands of cubic feet, or MCF, but Sims says that's much more expensive.
8: Right now, LNG import prices are right around $22 per MCF. What we're paying today is $10.80.
5: Sims, LaFrance, and other local stakeholders say they're pushing the Alaska legislature to finalize a plan to kick off construction of the Alaska LNG pipeline project to help offset the dwindling gas supply. This is Alaska Public Media.
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John Lennon. Getting all filthy on us. Actually, it was supposed to be, I think, a take on French, but it was John Lennon, so probably not. It's good to be with you here this afternoon. I'm taking your requests, as always. Do I have any here yet? Let me see. Let me take a look here. No, I don't have any yet. It's 656-7456. Well, I hadn't told you that I was here yet, so there you go. I am. Here I am. It's 1:12, and a sunny day has materialized here in Galena, and we'll take that all day long, won't we? Well, yes, indeed. I want to talk about fun and games around here at KIYU. You know, we have poll tabs this evening, and a little miscommunication. We got extended hours this evening. It's 5 till 9 tonight, because we have both of the Evans sisters coming in this evening. It's going to be Anna from 5 to 7 and Hillary from 7 to 9, so, you know, it's long play tonight on the pull tabs at KIYU Studios. And, of course, on Friday night, I think I'll be out there to call bingo along with Nicole Gregory, who will be swinging back through town. Jet-setting girl is going to make an appearance back here in Galena. And we'll be at the Larson Charlie Community Hall on Friday playing bingo times 10 games plus pull tabs on site. And we do have that 15-player minimum. So if you come out early, we can get started on time. And won't that be nice? So again, tonight it's pull tabs 5 till 9 right here at KIYU. I got a Steely Dan record on the turntable. You want to hear it? Of course you do. It's Showbiz Kids with a mean slide guitar from Rick Derringer.

It's Boston right there, and that's by request, and you are invited to this party. That was called Higher Power, and if you want to get one over to me, it is text or call 656-7456. Right now, we got one coming in for Volbeat. Memory.

little something in Danish from a band hailing from Copenhagen in Denmark. That's Volbeat with For Evigt. It's coming in by request. Good to have a nice variety of stuff coming in here. We had Boston by request back there. Johnny Winter coming up by request. I got to go dig that one up. I didn't have it in the system, so I'll have it on here in just a moment. But right now, I want to get into something by my favorite band, if you don't mind. A little something that used to be a bootleg way back in the 80s when I was collecting that kind of stuff. And it came out later on in the BBC Sessions double CD that Led Zeppelin put out officially. This is from their appearance in March of 1971 at the Paris Theater in London. And it floated around as being from a Paris concert for a lot of long time because of the Paris Theater. But it was actually a gig in London, and it was their last concert that they put on the BBC. And always have to point out when I play a live version of Immigrant Song that every version of Immigrant Song except the studio version has a guitar solo at the end of it. Not quite sure why. This one's on Jumpers with Led Zeppelin.

It's Johnny Winter right there. Just one step at a time. That one's coming in from Leonard here this afternoon. Leonard says hello to everybody. Sends you that song. Oh, yeah. I'm taking yours, too, if you got them. We had Conway Twitty coming up pretty soon by request. Jimi Hendrix is coming up next here. And there was an announcement here from the city of Galena that might interest you here in Galena. They're going to be automating the power plant, and the commissioning of the solar battery energy storage system will be commencing along with the solar array system. It'll be going on from July 29th through August 8th out here. And during that period, there will be some occasional and intermittent and unplanned power outages as some testing and system integration are being completed. Those temporary outages are necessary to ensure the safe and reliable operation of Galena's upgraded electrical system. And we're all looking forward to that. Although I have to say, the city of Galena is mighty reliable when it comes to our power, and the outages are always, well, almost always very short. I mean, it's been a rarity that I've had to switch to the generator past the batteries. I usually, you know, get it out anyway just in case, but by the time I get the generator on the porch, they usually have it back on, so I feel silly. That's all right. Like I said, it's Conway Twitty soon by request, and right now it's Jimmy.

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That's Ry Cooder right there from a record called Paradise and Lunch. Tamp him up solid right there. Ry was a pretty cool guy. I think he's still around, isn't he? I didn't look him up. But I think I will always think of Ry Cooder with his interviews about being in Captain Beefheart's magic band real briefly in the 60s. He's on Captain Beefheart's first album, Safe as Milk. And played some mean slide guitar on that record. But the captain proved to be a little too crazy for him. It's worth looking up that Captain Beefheart documentary. Ry Cooder is the highlight, without a doubt. It's John Cougar Mellencamp right now on KIYU.

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We have your Rhythmics at 2:08 on a Wednesday afternoon. It's turning into a pretty nice one out here in Galena. Let's investigate. Currently 63.1 degrees and a partly sunny day going. Well, at least for the afternoon. Anyway, be a high today, 65 to 70. Partly cloudy tonight with a low in the upper 40s. And tomorrow looks pretty gorgeous. Mostly sunny and 66. And warmer yet for Friday, Saturday. Partly sunny days coming and 72 degrees there. And it gets warmer as I go east here. Just listen, 10 and off. Looks like 59 and overcast right now. We're just setting you up for something good tomorrow and the next day, I think. Highs of 68 today, mid-40s tonight, and then a high of upper 60s tomorrow and partly sunny. Looking at 73 and sunny for Friday and 76 on Saturday. Over to St. Mary's now, fair skies, 56 degrees. Your sunny sky is going to produce a mid-60s afternoon high today, a low tonight of 45, a high tomorrow of 60 to 65 and partly sunny. Another partly sunny one on Friday. You're going to have some scattered showers over the weekend, however. Maybe a little heavy rain early next week, so enjoy that now. In Fairbanks, overcast skies have rolled in over the valley in 60 degrees. Looks like a high today of upper 60s coming to you. A low tonight of 50. Ding. Partly sunny for Thursday and a high of 70. Looks like mid-70s and sunny for Friday and upper 70s on Saturday again. That could be important. It's Nenana Fair in 67 right now. Highs of upper 60s today. It's going to be 48 degrees overnight tonight and mostly sunny for Thursday and a high of 70. You're looking at sunny on 74 on Friday. Man, it's an emergency. Hey, Fort Yukon and Circle, it's overcast and 60 today. You're going to have a 70-degree afternoon high there today. Scattered rain through the night and tomorrow. A low tonight in the upper 40s and a high tomorrow, upper 60 action. By the weekend, you're looking to get fancy. It looks like partly sunny for Friday and mid-70s. 78 and 79 degrees on Saturday, Sunday in Fort Yukon. In Tok, you have equally nice weather going on. It's 65 and fair. Looks like highs of 68. Well, yours is coming today. You get a little rain tonight and tomorrow. It'll be a low of upper 40s tonight, upper 60s tomorrow in Tok. And your weekend is looking pretty special. You got Friday calling for mid-70s, and then you're up around the neighborhood of 80. And sun shining on your Saturday, Sunday there in Tok. Over to Eagle, your thermometer's broken, but I can live with it. It's partly sunny today with a high of upper 60s. You have a 30% chance of rain tonight and 40% tomorrow. An overnight low of low 40s tonight and a high tomorrow in the mid-60s, and they're also setting you up for nice weather over the weekend. 73 and partly sunny Friday, and then mostly sunny on Saturday and 77. Looking at 78 degrees on Sunday. Beautiful. What am I playing? How about the Guess Who right about now? I'm shaking. I have to answer these text messages.

0: This Day in Alaska History for July 22nd. This is Tim Bodoni. In 1902, Felix Pedro, an Italian prospector, discovered...
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0: With This Day in Alaska History for July 29th, this is Tim Bodoni. In the year 1824, Father Ivan Veniaminov arrived at Unalaska. He later became the Russian Orthodox Bishop of Alaska and Kamchatka. During his 10 years at Unalaska, he compiled a dictionary and grammar guide of the Aleut language with help from Aleut speaker Ivan Pankov. The work was later published in 1846. The last spike on the White Pass and Yukon Railroad was ceremoniously driven in at Carcross, Yukon Territories on this day in 1900. After 2 years and 2 months of feverish construction, the 110-mile trip from Skagway to Whitehorse could now be made by rail. In the end, the railroad cost $10 million to build, $9 million over budget. 35,000 workers took part in the construction at one time or another, and 35 died. Laying the first 20 miles of track up to White Pass is still considered one of the greatest civil engineering accomplishments in the history of North America, since the railroad had to quickly ascend from sea level to an elevation of 2,900 feet. And those are a few things that happened on this day in Alaska history. This Day in Alaska History for Community Radio of Alaska is produced at KIYU Galena.

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It's Supergroup Asia right there with John Wetton leading the way on the vocal there, and only time will tell. Kind of miss John. He was a pretty cool dude. He fronted King Crimson for a few years there, too, in the mid-70s. It was good stuff. Didn't get much of it on the radio, though, I'm afraid. They did pack him in. You know, I had a request here for something that I thought about playing yesterday or the day before, because it's brand new, by one of my favorite bands in the universe, and that's Primus. But you know, I decided, man, that's kind of weird. As usual for Primus, they're kind of a genre of their own, you know. They got a new album out called A Handful of Nugs, and the album cover is a cracked photo of an old guy with a beard and a beat-up hat sitting cross-legged in the river with a gold pan in his hand. That's what they mean by a handful of nugs. And the first single from the album has a pretty cool video. It's an animated video about an old miner guy riding around in his rail car in his cave underground and looking for nugs. The song's called The Old Grizz, and this one's by request from Frank in Fairbanks. Good call, Frank. Thank you.

0: ogres.
1: You don't know nothing.
2: Nothing. That's Primus with their new single, The Old Grizz. That sounds like a pretty good Alaska song. Old Les Claypool has been up here fishing. And, well, Larry Lalonde, too, the guitar player, they both like to fish a lot, and they've been up here not only to play shows over the years, but to go fishing up here, too. They go all over the place and go fishing. They got fishing songs, too, does Primus. And, yeah, the mayor of the base, they call him Les Claypool. I think he's an American treasure. Personally, I've seen him in concert a few times over the years, both with his Fearless Flying Frog Brigade and with Primus. Great stuff. A famous story, you know, that maybe some heavy metal, non-heavy metal fans may not know, is that Les Claypool, before he was known by anybody, auditioned for Metallica after Cliff Burton passed away, and they were auditioning hundreds of bass players. And Les Claypool went to high school with Metallica guitarist Kirk Hammett. So Les kind of thought he might have an in, you know, so he showed up and auditioned with Metallica. Didn't quite fit the bill, and he could tell right away. So when they asked him, well, what would you like to play, Les? Can you think of anything? And Les said, you guys know any Everly Brothers songs? No, they didn't. Oh, well.

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It's Queen right there. Little song from the Highlander soundtrack, wasn't it? Yeah, kind of magic. So I had Shirley Cleaver dropped off a flyer in my box outside. I guess she dropped by while I was doing the wireless or something and just dropped it in there. We have another truck for sale here in Galena. If you're looking for a vehicle, the U.S. Fish and Wildlife Service has two vehicles now up for grabs on auction. It's on gsaauctions.gov. If you want to go check that out, the URL will be posted for this one on the wireless here real soon. The vehicle is located in Galena, of course. It's a 2007 Chevy 2500 Silverado Crew Cab Long Box with six seats. Mileage on this truck is only 37,723 miles, so a lot of life yet in this one and the other one that's posted too. The other one is a 93 Ford F-350, but you know, the mileage is in between 50 and 60,000 miles, as I recall. Yeah, 51,826 miles on the other one. So there's two of them up there now on GSA auctions from the U.S. Fish and Wildlife Service. This one, like I mentioned, 2007 Chevy Silverado Crew Cab. Looking pretty good. A couple of vehicles out there, and boy, everybody out here could use a truck, couldn't you? I'm kind of tempted myself. The board has been encouraging me to replace that old Ford Ranger that goes back to 2001. You know, it is getting a little old, but I kind of like it, too. I'm about to get out of here and leave it for Chris Palladino and Today in Rock and Roll History. Here's the Faces doing Maggie.

1963, following a four-year layoff, the Newport Folk Festival was reactivated. The shows featured performances by Bob Dylan, Pete Seeger, Joan Baez, and Peter, Paul, and Mary.

1967. An edited version of The Doors' Light My Fire reaches number one in the U.S. Eventually, many radio stations would start playing the full 6-minute and 50-second album cut. 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

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Singer and guitarist in the E Street Band, Patti Scialfa, born in 1956, and Rush singer and bassist, Geddy Lee, born in 1953. And that's a look back at July 29th, today in rock and roll history.

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0: KIYU-FM, 88.1, Galena, Alaska. A weather forecast now for the Lower Keokuk and Middle Yukon Valleys. For tonight, it looks partly cloudy for us here in Galena and the surrounding area with a low in the upper 40s. Sunny tomorrow and beautiful and a high of 66 degrees. We're looking at partly sunny for Friday and 72, and also on Saturday around here with scattered rain Sunday. Over to Tanana, you got a cloudy night ahead tonight, a low in the mid-40s. Tomorrow, partly sunny. It looks good for something in the neighborhood of 70. It'll be down to 45 over Thursday night, and a mostly sunny Friday and 73 and 76 degrees on Saturday. Over to St. Mary's now, clear tonight, a low in the mid-40s. For tomorrow, another nice day, partly sunny with highs low 60s. It'll be up in the upper 60s for Friday and partly sunny, and a little rain on the heels of that Saturday, Sunday, there on the Yukon Delta.
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some music there from Tune Yards. They put out an album, when was that? 2014, called Nicky Neck. That was a track on it called Real Thing. Before that, a classic went back a little ways with Walter Egan and Magnet and Steel from an album called Not Shy. And we started off with new music from the Milk Carton Kids. Blinded and Smiling was the name of that tune. Their new album is called Lost Cause Lover Fool. That's what we heard for the last little bit. It's the Afternoon Music Show. How about some music now from Glaives?

0: New music there from Fantastic Cat. Their new CD is called Cat Out of Hell. We heard a tune called Don't Let Go. One Day was the name of the tune before, from Sharon Van Etten from her album Epic. And we start off with Snakes in the Water from Glaive's single. That's what we heard for the last few minutes. It's the Afternoon Music Show. Thanks for tuning in. This weekend is the 15th anniversary of Salmon Fest. Headliners include Guster on Friday night, Anders Osborne, Trampled by Turtles, and Daniel Donato on Saturday night, and Molly Tuttle on Sunday. Find more bands and camping and festival information at salmonfestalaska.org. 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Thanks a lot. Taking a quick break and then some more tunes. Stick around.
1: Millions of people were introduced to songwriter Annabelle Dinda when she posted her song, The Hand, on TikTok last year. Now she's on tour opening for Noah Kahan at sold-out stadiums. You'll hear her perform The Hand and other songs from her latest album, Some Things Never Leave, in an exclusive live mini-concert with Annabelle Dinda on the next World Cafe.
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0: New music there from Us Three. Their new CD is called Snap, Crackle, and Boppy. Tune called Cool Cat. Greg Brown before that, title track from his album called Dream Cafe. Tom Petty and the Heartbreakers from their album Echo, Room at the Top. And we start off with some new music, a nice little waltz from Old Crow Medicine Show, Last American Waltz, featuring Molly Tuttle, who will be at Salmon Fest. Very cool. That's what we heard for the last little bit. It's the afternoon music show. We've got NPR News coming up in a few minutes, but we've got time for tunes. Stick around.
1: 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He's a diddle-i day.
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